0: He wants to bypass the floor and send the resolution straight to federal prosecutors. Contempt resolutions are already a rarity in the Senate, and it's unclear whether Paul's strategy could have legal backing. Claudia DeSales, NPR News.
1: 47 states have now reported cyclosporiasis cases, with two deaths and more than 12,000 cases in Michigan alone. But state health officials say it's now safe to eat lettuce again. Kate Wells with KFF Health News has more.
2: Michigan health officials now believe that most of the exposures happened between late June and early July. They're basing that on falling case counts and a drop in ER visits. And given that, they think most of the contaminated product is no longer available and that Michiganders can return to, quote, routine guidance for lettuce and salad greens, unquote. But consumers in other states are still confused about what is safe to eat, because iceberg lettuce grown in Mexico and distributed by Taylor Farms was shipped to 27 states before it was recalled.
1: Kate Wells with our partner KFF Health News reporting. U.S. futures contracts are trading in mixed territory. 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

That is truly a classic by David Fathead Newman, doing one from the album Lone Star Legend. The song we heard was Still Hard Times. Teddy Edwards starting off this hour, Hank's Tune, with Richard Wines on piano. I'm Tony Mowat, and welcome. Hope you're having a pleasant day. I hope you relax with me. It's always a pleasure. Jazz with yours truly, Tony Mowat. Here's Dale Fielder. This is called I Carry Your Heart. This is music of Pepper Adams.

Sweet Lorraine, the name of that one, by Louis Armstrong, Oscar Peterson. And that's what the title is of this album, Louis Armstrong Meets Oscar Peterson. It's on Verve. And we also heard Dale Fielder doing I Carry Your Heart. I'm Tony Mowat, Charlie Bird up next.

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3: 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It's great to have you along. 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
1: Ted Lasso, the show about an American football coach hired to manage an English soccer team, is back for a fourth season. Hannah Waddingham plays the team's owner, who lures Ted back across the pond to coach a new women's team.
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3: 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It's great to have you along, and we hope you'll stay tuned. 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
1: Progressive and moderate Democrats both had big primary wins Tuesday. Where does the party go from here? On the next Friday News Roundup, analysis from Michigan. Plus, will Republicans turn away from Ohio candidate Max Miller? And why are U.S. weapons stockpiles apparently running out? We round up the week's news next time on 1A.
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0: 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Host Scott Hanley brings us a wide variety of the music whose origins and traditions are a solid part of the American cultural heritage. So why not make Sunday Night Jazz part of your weekend wind-down, starting at 8 p.m. here on 91.3 WLRN, 91.5 in the Keys, and 101.9 in the Palm Beaches.
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2: Hello and welcome to Newsday on the BBC World Service with James Cobner in London and Catherine Biarahanga in Nairobi.
3: A judge in the United States has fined Meta, which owns Facebook and Instagram, more than $500 million over child safety and ordered it to change how young people use its platforms. So what could this mean for one of the world's biggest social media companies? We'll hear from a leading technology journalist.
2: We continue to follow reports of unaccompanied minors left in the Spanish exclave of Ceuta following the recent migration crisis there. We'll hear from an aid worker on the ground.
3: The Confederation of African Football, the governing body on the continent, has backed the embattled FIFA president, Gianni Infantino.

0: primary yesterday. The state's former agriculture commissioner, Charlie Hatcher, defeated Ogles, who was endorsed by President Trump. Hatcher will face Democrat and Columbia Mayor Chas Mulder in November. In the state's gubernatorial primaries, Senator Marsha Blackburn won the Republican nomination. She will face Memphis City Councilwoman Jerry Green, who won the Democratic gubernatorial primary. The latest U.S. employment numbers are due out this morning from the Labor Department. Economists are forecasting a modest uptick in job growth for the month of July after a sluggish pace of hiring in June. This is NPR News. The Justice Department says Duke University's law school has been unlawfully considering race as a factor in its admissions process. Assistant Attorney General Harmeet Dhillon with the DOJ's Civil Rights Division accuses Duke of discriminating against applicants by using essay questions to identify preferred races for admission to its law school. The university says it's committed to following the law and is reviewing the DOJ's letter. A judge in New Mexico is ordering Meta to pay $567 million into a fund to help address harms from the company's social media platforms. This is in addition to $375 million Meta was ordered to pay previously for having violated the state's Unfair Practices Act earlier this year. NPR's John Ruwitch has more.
1: New Mexico is one of dozens of states suing Meta over child safety, and a jury in March found that the company had violated the state's consumer protection laws. In a fresh order, the judge ordered Meta to put $567 million into a so-called abatement fund. The fund will be used to abate the public nuisance that Meta created with its social media platforms, which include Facebook and Instagram. The order said the court decided such a fund was necessary due to the wide-ranging impacts of the harm and the complex nature of the remedy. Meta says it disagrees with the ruling and will appeal. Later this month, another landmark trial against Meta by a group of states gets underway in California. John Ruwitch, NPR News.
0: Regulators in Britain are signing off on Paramount's $81 billion takeover of Warner Brothers Discovery. I'm Dave Mattingly in Washington.
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3: 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I'm Natu Twe. Welcome. So glad you could join us. Today's top story is just ahead following these messages. Stay tuned.
4: Progressive and moderate Democrats both had big primary wins Tuesday. Where does the party go from here? On the next Friday News Roundup, analysis from Michigan. Plus, will Republicans turn away from Ohio candidate Max Miller? And why are U.S. weapons stockpiles apparently running out? We round up the week's news next time on 1A.
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7: It's Morning Edition from NPR News. I'm Leila Fadel in Washington, D.C.
8: And I'm A. Martinez in Culver City, California. President Trump is once again trying to put restrictions on who is automatically guaranteed citizenship after being born in the U.S.
7: Less than 2 months ago, the Supreme Court rejected Trump's previous attempt. It ruled the Constitution guarantees, it reaffirmed this actually, the Constitution guarantees automatic birthright citizenship to virtually all children born in the U.S. Trump's focus now is more narrow than last time.
8: NPR's Juliana Kim is covering the two executive orders President Trump signed on Thursday. Juliana, what did they say?
9: The first order looks to restrict who's eligible for birthright citizenship. That includes babies born to members of foreign terrorist groups or employees of foreign governments.

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1: Good morning. You've officially made it to the end of the week. I'm Natu Twe. Thanks for tuning in for today's morning edition here on South Florida's only NPR news source, 91.3 WLRN. 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
8: On the next Fresh Air, we remember Monty Roberts, the renowned horse trainer who defied the conventional wisdom of breaking horses, creating a gentle, trusted method. Queen Elizabeth made him her equestrian advisor. He died last week. We'll listen to our 1997 interview. 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
2: Back when Central Nevada was thought of from the east as a frontier, there was a newspaper called the Reese River Revell. Editor-in-chief Fred H. Hart was a literary man with a knack for verbal flourish, and running a daily rag in a small desert town, there was sometimes more paper than news. Being squarely in the context of Mark Twain's Tall Tales and the Territorial Enterprise, or the legion of other bohemian artists, writers, and weirdos penning columns, Hart started one of his own. Over a drink in a local bar called the Sazerac, Hart watched as the regular group of old miners sat around the wood stove, telling each other lies, tall tales, and stories. So, Hart came up with one of his own. "The Sazerac Lion Club just named its first president," said a headline in the morning paper. Unaware that their group had a name, and certain that they didn't have an election, Hart's new sources were apparently livid. But when the anger waned, the name stuck. And for years, Fred H. Hart would continue writing tales, claiming they came from this club in the saloon. He lied the thing straight into existence.

0: feel better. I'm not going to argue too much about it.
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4: Our ever-changing climate is the subject of Climate Connections, and that's coming up next here on 91.3 WLRN. I'm Natu Twe. So glad you can make WLRN part of your Friday morning. Please stay with us. It's 5:49.
5: I'm Dr. Anthony Lizerwitz, and this is Climate Connections. As the climate warms, summer in San Antonio, Texas is getting excruciatingly hot.
6: Growing up in Texas, you always know summers are hot, but over the past several years, it's become a different kind of hot.
5: Kate Hiseldo, the city's climate adaptation manager, says in 2023, San Antonio experienced 75 days over 100 degrees. This heat makes it expensive to run air conditioners and puts people at risk of serious health issues like heat stroke. And underinvested neighborhoods with less tree cover and more concrete face higher risks.
6: In those neighborhoods, it is significantly hotter, not just outside, but even in the homes.
5: The city's Cool Neighborhoods program is now working to lower the temperature in some of the most heat-stressed areas. They're covering streets with coatings that limit heat absorption, planting trees, and building bus shelters to create more shade. They're also helping residents make their homes more energy efficient through weatherization projects. And the city is offering grants to help people cover their roofs in materials that reflect heat from the sun. As climate change brings more extreme heat to San Antonio, these efforts will help keep people cool and safe.
7: Climate Connections is produced by the Yale Center for Environmental Communication. To learn more about climate change, visit climateconnections.org.

0: in Miami. But as WLRN's Tim Padgett tells us, some hardline Cuban exiles here in South Florida want to discredit him.
1: Luis Manuel Otero Alcantara spent 5 years behind bars in Cuba for taking part in and using his art to help motivate mass anti-regime protests there in July of 2021. He was released last month and sent to exile in Miami. But several conservative Cuban social media influencers now publicly question whether Otero genuinely suffered as a political prisoner. At the Coral Gables Museum this week, at a screening of a documentary about his work, Estamos Conectados, Otero brushed it aside. My commitment to continue fighting isn't diminished one bit, Otero said. Otero's exile supporters say the criticism stems from a resentment among some Cuban exiles that he and his art don't demonize Cuba as dogmatically as they do. My art has certified both the reality of Cuba and my love for it, said Otero, a member of the San Isidro dissident artist movement. Otero co-wrote the Latin Grammy-winning song Patria y Vida, or Homeland and Life, an anthem for Cuban protesters. I'm Tim Padgett in Miami.
0: Florida's First Amendment battle over drag shows is not over, but the state can now enforce its controversial 2023 law. A federal appeals court undid a lower court's block on the measure restricting minors from attending certain adult live performances, including some drag shows. Attorney Melissa Stewart represents Hamburger Mary's, a Central Florida restaurant that hosts drag shows and is suing the state of Florida. Stewart says the law is overly broad, too vague, and unconstitutional.
2: What one person thinks is lewd conduct is not necessarily what another person thinks is lewd conduct, but it gives a lot of leeway for the government to enforce this in discriminatory ways.
0: Meanwhile, Florida's attorney general is praising the ruling. James Othmeyer says it keeps children away from what he calls sexualized drag shows. This is WLRN News. I'm Christine DiMatte. And now we say good morning to Natu Tue.
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7: It's Morning Edition from NPR News. I'm Leila Fadel in Washington, D.C.
8: And I'm A. Martinez in Culver City, California. President Trump is once again trying to put restrictions on who is automatically guaranteed citizenship after being born in the U.S.
7: Less than 2 months ago, the Supreme Court rejected Trump's previous attempt. It ruled the Constitution guarantees, it reaffirmed this actually, the Constitution guarantees automatic birthright citizenship to virtually all children born in the U.S. Trump's focus now is more narrow than last time.
8: NPR's Juliana Kim is covering the two executive orders President Trump signed on Thursday. Juliana, what did they say?
9: The first order looks to restrict who's eligible for birthright citizenship. That includes babies born to members of foreign terrorist groups or employees of foreign governments, such as embassy or consulate staff who are foreign nationals. The second order says the administration will work to deny visas to people who it thinks are coming to the U.S. to engage in birth tourism. This is an issue that Trump has raised for years. The term refers to when pregnant foreigners visit the U.S. in order to give birth so that their newborn can obtain American citizenship. Senior White House advisor Stephen Miller was at the Oval Office when the executive orders were announced, and he called the crackdown on birth tourism one of the most important actions that Trump has taken when it comes to immigration.
10: Because it ends what has been one of the gravest and most egregious abuses of the American system, and it keeps American citizenship sacred.
8: Juliana, you've reported on birth tourism. Tell us how

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0: Beautiful story. I like the description. Ice cream is America's pastime. It's certainly my pastime every day, whenever I can. Not too much, not too much. It's been a month since the body of Nolan Wells was found on a Mississippi island. The death of the black teenager remains under investigation as speculations and threats circulate online. More on that story in 15 minutes.
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2: Live from NPR News in Washington, I'm Dave Mattingly. 5 weeks after being struck down by the U.S. Supreme Court, President Trump says he's signing two executive actions on immigration. One seeks to limit the number of people eligible for U.S. citizenship. The other focuses on stopping people from coming to the U.S. to give birth. The order is narrower than the one struck down by the High Court at the end of June. A federal judge in Boston is scheduled to hear arguments today on a request to block a key section of Trump's executive order limiting voting by mail in the upcoming November elections. NPR's Hansi Lo Wang says the president's order is also under review at the Supreme Court.
3: So far, President Trump's order has not directly affected mail-in voting. It calls for the U.S. Postal Service to get lists of eligible voters from states and deliver mail-in ballots only to people on those lists. USPS is financial supporter of NPR. A federal judge in Boston found Trump's directives overstep a president's authority under the Constitution. Trump has asked the Supreme Court to pause that ruling, arguing the administration is likely to win this stage of the legal fight because the 23 mainly Democratic-led states plus Washington, D.C. that challenged Trump's order sued too early, before the order was fully carried out. Meanwhile, the same judge in Boston is considering a request from voting rights groups to block USPS from moving ahead with Trump's order in the states that didn't sue. Hansi Lo Wang, NPR News.
2: This is NPR News from Washington. President Trump's pick to flip a newly redrawn congressional district in Memphis has won his Republican primary in Tennessee. State Senator Brent Taylor will face a member of the so-called Tennessee Three in November, as Mariana Bacallao with member station WPLN reports.
4: Trump endorsed Taylor a few days before early voting kicked off. Taylor, along with other Republican lawmakers, heeded the president's call this spring to redraw the state's congressional map to favor GOP candidates. The new map fractures Memphis into three different districts. On the Democratic side, Memphis State Representative Justin J. Pearson gained national attention in his first term at the State House as one of the Tennessee Three lawmakers who faced expulsion for protesting for gun control on the House floor. National Democrats have committed to investing in the race as they see a path to keeping the seat blue. For NPR News, I'm Mariana Bacallao in Nashville.
2: However, Trump's endorsement of Congressman Andy Ogles did not produce a win for Ogles in yesterday's Republican primary. Ogles lost to the state's former Agriculture Commissioner, Charlie Hatcher. He'll face Democrat and Columbia Mayor Chas Mulder in November. Senator Marsha Blackburn and Memphis City Councilwoman Jerry Green won the Republican and Democratic gubernatorial primaries, respectively. Wall Street futures are higher this morning. I'm Dave Mattingly in Washington.
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1: This is WLRN News. I'm Natu Twe. Winded began as a solo project of guitarist and singer Thryn Vianale with just a guitar and a looper pedal while attending Florida State University in Tallahassee 10 years ago. Since then, the project has grown into a full band, expanding its sound with layered guitars, dynamic arrangements, and Vianale's distinctive vocals.

0: Owl's Double Memoir, a preview of the band's latest musical direction. I spoke with Vianale about Winden's evolution and the inspiration behind the new sound. Vernon grew up in Boca Raton, getting exposure to music and instruments through their family. In 2018, Winden grew into a full band, filled with friends from a Tallahassee band at the time called Man Moth. They moved to Brooklyn in 2019, and Thurin came back to South Florida in 2021. Winded is still a full band, but different members this time around and different feelings towards the project.
1: I feel a lot more like intentional with the band now versus like how it started. And I guess not that it didn't start with like an intention. And I do think that we wanted to get somewhere with it and wanted to like, you know, to see what it would be like when we took it to a full band. But now I feel like in this new lineup, since I left New York, came back here, it's like we're really crafting a different kind of sound and trying things that are just a little bit more, yeah, just like just pushing it a little bit harder than I think we have before. So I definitely feel like now it feels more intentional.
0: Grief is a cornerstone theme for Winded. Their first album, released in 2018, Schwartz Goes to Heaven, and it was recorded and produced during an intense time for Vianale and other friends.
1: So one of my closest friends, his name is Schwartz. He's with us.
0: Okay.
1: So it became a thing where I was, as a joke, just to kind of like bother him, like just naming the records after him. But we both did experience like a very major loss of a very close friend to both of us. I can't say why I chose like that title with his name attached to it, but I do think that it also, now that I'm saying it out loud, it kind of has a lot to do with the fact that we processed a lot of grief together. She had passed, I think, a few months before like the recording process had started. So it was like, I don't even have words to describe like what that experience was like.

0: going to the studio, like the house studio that we were, that I was doing that at, like that was infinitely helpful in that experience. Just like the process of that and like, yeah, carving out time for that was like very healing for sure. Mm-hmm. I mean, I think it's like that process is going to be so different for everybody, but I do think that like it's going to shape shift so many different times that like, you know, there might not be words for it. And I don't think there's like any perfect thing to say to someone who's grieving really either. It's really just a matter of like listening and trying to anticipate somebody's needs to the best of your abilities. But I think the new record, which is, you know, going to be out eventually, I think that it kind of reflects that, where it's like it's kind of more like intense, fast-paced songs, and then it's like slower, sad ones, and then it's like it's very up and down emotionally, which I think is very intentional.
1: Finale recently became a licensed clinical social worker. The work they do not only shows up in the music, but it also helps them put their emotions on paper.
0: It's kind of hard to describe, I guess, how so much, but even just like this next collection of songs is like, I mean, the record itself is about grief and like the experience of grief in ways that are not just losing a person, but like in terms of like symbolic loss, like losing a part of yourself or like losing an activity that you used to enjoy, something like that. So it's like, I don't think that I would have engaged in that conversation about grief, like in a musical sense, if I hadn't gone through the process of becoming a therapist and done therapy. I think that, yeah, when we did Wish on

0: the mezzanine in Mercy 27, I feel like that was kind of like that was the like the bat signal to like, hey, we're loud now. Like we're doing loud music now.
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2: Like the bat signal to like, hey, we're loud now. Like, we're doing loud music now. Birth of the Sound, Double Memoir was like, just this one-off thing that I ended up liking a lot. That was like a lot faster and like had like somewhat harsh vocals on it at one point. Well, that's a stretch, but it was like, I just sat in the background and just like yelled for 2 seconds. And I was like, I'm never doing that again. And then, but the new songs now, it definitely explores more of those like highs and lows. But I feel like, yeah, the ones that are like fast paced are leaning more towards that like kind of, dare I say, post-hardcore ish kind of like vein. And yeah, so I'm very excited. I do love, yeah, like stacking like harmonies and kind of making the vocals interesting as much as I possibly can. There's definitely a lot of that, and much thanks to Emmy from Palomino Blonde. I love you this much and Bonus, and hope I'm not forgetting any of the other bands that she's in. But she's an incredible like vocal producer too. So she just did a great job like helping organize those harmonies and figure out how to make it sound really, really good.
3: What do you hope longtime followers hear in this new chapter of Winded? And what do you hope new listeners, if it's the first time, what do you hope they take away from this?
2: I hope that they take away that, like, it's okay not to show up perfectly in life when you're going through stuff. I hope that it is, like, you know, I hope that it makes people feel seen. I hope that, really, it just helps people, if, you know, if possible, like, let go of perfectionism. Because, like, lyrically, it's, like, it's messy. Like, it's about, like, having a hard time, you know? It's not about, like, I overcame this and this. It's really actually not about that at all. It's about, like, this sucks. Yeah. I hate this. Everything is awful. And, like, but not necessarily, like, in, like, a super negative sense. I don't know. I guess I just hope that it, like, it feels honest. And because I feel like it is honest, and I hope that it reminds people that, like, you know, you don't have to show up perfectly, but you just have to, like, yeah, show up for yourself first when you're really going through it.
3: That was my conversation with Rin Vianale, guitarist and lead singer of the band Winded. In South Florida, I'm Natu Tuet on WLRN.
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5: Good morning. I'm Hugh Morgan at the BBC. Police in Thailand say a student has killed 7 people in a northern Bangkok suburb, including teachers at his school, and, earlier, 2 of his grandparents. Police said he'd fired 26 rounds from a handgun. The BBC's Jonathan Head is there.
6: We've spoken to one student who did see the gunman going from classroom to classroom, and it seems that he was targeting teachers. 4 of the people killed here, apart from himself, were all teachers. That, you know, the shooting was going on for probably about an hour before the perpetrator appears to have turned the gun on himself.
5: Officials in Sri Lanka say at least 3 inmates have died following unrest in 2 prisons, the latest in growing trouble in the country's prisons. Here's Ambarasan Ethirajan.
7: 2 inmates were killed in clashes with guards after a group attempted a breakout of Kuruvitta prison near the Sri Lankan town of Ratnapura. In a prison in the capital, Colombo, unrest broke out after guards found drugs inside the compound. 1 prisoner was killed and 11 others were injured in the clashes.
5: And an Australian aviation crew has carried out a daring mission to rescue a US expedition member from the McMurdo Research Facility in Antarctica. Louise Robinson.

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1: The first female American Professional Baseball League in over 70 years kicked off its inaugural season last weekend. The Women's Pro Baseball League, or WPBL, has four teams, for now, from Boston, New York, Los Angeles, and San Francisco. Some of you may remember the story of the last women's league from A League of Their Own, which depicted the All-American Girls Professional Baseball League of the 1940s and 50s. Ahead of today's San Francisco Firebells-Los Angeles Queens matchup, we're joined now by WPBL co-founder and CEO Keith Stein about what it takes to launch a startup league. Good morning, Keith.
2: Good morning. How are you doing?
1: I'm good. So what about this moment right now, either from a business or market perspective, made it a good time to start this league up now?
2: I think it's mind-boggling that we're only starting a league like this in 2026. We're talking about America's pastime, America's oldest sport. We had our tryouts last August in Washington, D.C., at the home of the Nationals, Washington Nationals. We had over 600 women who came out at their own expense from 10 different countries. We're privileged to have this opportunity now. About 100 years ago, it was thought that women were not strong enough or athletic enough to play this game. Absolutely no basis for that thinking. So we think this league is really important on so many different levels. But one of the things it's going to do, we think, is it's going to be a catalyst for the creation of a true baseball ecosystem for women to play baseball in this country.
1: In this first year, you have four teams: Boston, New York, Los Angeles, and San Francisco. They're going to be playing all of their games this season in Springfield, Illinois. Why did you all choose this kind of model instead of one where the games are played in different cities?
2: We structure our league as a single entity ownership model, as opposed to having individual franchises owned by third parties. And specifically, we wanted to play at one site, a neutral site. There are so many benefits to having all the players in one place, one venue. It creates efficiencies. It also reduces wear and tear in this first season for the athletes. You know, travel is really hard. And from a business perspective, it's really expensive too. So we thought this was the strategic move. And we chose Springfield because that part of the country is really the cradle of women's baseball. It's where it all started. And of course, not too far away from us in Illinois, you have Rockford, which was the home of the Peaches and all of the teams in the original league. So this was something we really studied long and hard, and we think we came up with the best possible plan.
1: There's been a lot said about how expensive it is to go see professional sports these days, especially coming out of the World Cup. But with your league, the most expensive tickets are just $52. How did you decide on a pricing strategy?
2: We want as many fans to have access to our league and our games as possible. We also believe philosophically, it's not always easy for people to afford to go see professional sports. We're proud that they can buy a ticket to our game for $20. So we really focused on affordability and at the same time, our own economics.
1: What's the long-term vision here? Teams eventually playing in home cities, more expansion?
2: We will be playing in our home cities, I'm pretty sure, next season. So we will be in LA, San Francisco, New York, and Boston in 2027. And we will likely have at least two more expansion teams. So we will be likely a six-team league next year. As possible, it could be eight. But again, we're all about building the right foundation.
1: Keith Stein is the co-founder and CEO of the Women's Pro Baseball League and co-owner and CEO of the Toronto Maple Leafs of the Canadian Baseball League. Keith, thank you.
2: Thank you so much. Have a great day.
1: Our executive producer is Nancy Fargali. Our digital team includes Antoinette Brock, Emily McCune, and Dylan Mietinen. Our engineers are Brian Allison, Sam Keenan, and David Schreck. And in New York, I'm Kimberly Adams with the Marketplace Morning Report. 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
6: Good morning. Iran's description of a deal with Oman would not allow American and Israeli ships through the Strait of Hormuz. How does a former U.S. ambassador to Oman see Iran's efforts to control the strait? It's Morning Edition from NPR News.
3: Coming up from the WLRN newsroom, environmentalists and divers go to court to stop the building of a sand trap near Port Everglades.
6: The economy added about 160,000 jobs each month this spring. Then in June, it slowed to under 60,000, and inflation rose faster than wages. I'm Amy Martinez.
7: And I'm Leila Fadil. We get the latest figures on the job market this morning. Also, the National Park Service finds President Trump's plans for a giant arch would disrupt the historical significance of dozens of other monuments. And Hannah Waddingham on the new season of Ted Lasso, where women take the field. It's Friday, August 7th. The truth is out there, and it's that David Duchovny turns 66 today. The news is next.
8: Live from NPR News in Washington, I'm Windsor Johnston. President Trump has signed two executive orders targeting birthright citizenship and so-called birth tourism. NPR's Juliana Kim reports Trump says the White House is adjusting its approach after what he called an unfortunate Supreme Court ruling.
9: Trump tried to restrict birthright citizenship last year through an executive order. That one targeted babies born to parents in the U.S. illegally or on temporary visas. The order was quickly challenged in the courts, and this June, the nation's highest court struck it down, reaffirming that birthright citizenship is guaranteed by the 14th Amendment. And it's why some legal experts expect Thursday's executive order to also face legal challenges.
8: That's NPR's Juliana Kim reporting. The Federal Communications Commission has voted to wipe away limits on how many Americans any one company can reach through the local TV stations it owns. Congress set a limit at 39% of Americans to preserve a range of editorial voices and sensibilities in local TV. NPR's David Folkenflik reports some lawmakers and advocates say the commission's action is unlawful.
10: FCC Chairman Brendan Carr says the local TV business is under pressure from streaming, and he says local TV companies need to bulk up to fight back networks like ABC and CBS and NBC. Carr has launched investigations of major broadcast networks egged on by President Trump. The vote on limits fell 2-1 along party lines. The lone Democrat on the commission says the vote was illegal, that only Congress can change or erase those limits. But executives at Nexstar hailed the decision. Nexstar owns more TV stations than anyone. Its acquisition of a big rival would let it reach 80% of the nation, but that takeover is on hold as a major antitrust lawsuit plays out. David Folkenflik, NPR News.
8: Patients and medical researchers are calling on prediction market sites to ban betting on clinical trials. NPR's Bobby Allen reports Kalshi and Polymarket say the markets offer valuable information.
11: Prediction market sites Kalshi and Polymarket are facing a backlash for allowing bettors to wager money on the outcome of clinical trials. The companies say the betting can keep patients ahead of the latest medical breakthroughs, but Joshua Pedersen sees it differently. His 12-year-old son is a cancer patient in a clinical trial, and he says betting against the trial's success is effectively trying to make money on his sick child.
12: One of the things that has struck me about these platforms is that they're flashy and they're gamified in such a way that you're often kind of distanced from the real cost.
11: Drug researchers have started an online petition asking that the platforms ban such markets, but the companies claim they could make the opaque drug discovery process more transparent. Bobby Allen, NPR News.
8: This is NPR.
13: From the WLRN Newsroom, I'm Christine DiMatte. Environmentalists and divers are suing the U.S. Army Corps of Engineers over construction of a giant sand trap near Port Everglades. They want a judge to halt work until the Army Corps considers new information about the precarious condition of nearby coral and queen conchs. WLRN Environment Editor Jenny Stiletovich has this report.
14: Since Broward County first started considering a sand bypass project in the 1960s to deal with eroding beaches south of Port Everglades, a lot has changed. Staghorn and elkhorn coral have largely disappeared. They help make the reef a powerful storm-busting barrier and a draw for colorful wildlife and divers. Queen conchs have also nearly vanished. Now, environmentalists and divers say the Army Corps failed to consider that latest information when it approved a construction permit for Broward County. In the lawsuit filed in federal court in Fort Lauderdale, they say that led to errors in the permit and caused federal wildlife officials to potentially underestimate harm to the species. I'm Jenny Stiletovich in Miami.
13: The debate over the building of massive artificial intelligence data centers in residential neighborhoods continues nationwide. Scores of Floridians have voiced concerns about the prospect of data centers going up in their communities, citing possible noise pollution, severe strains on local energy grids, and massive water consumption. It's also become a hot-button issue during this year's election cycle. Here's Republican gubernatorial frontrunner Byron Donalds speaking with reporters with our Gainesville sister station.
15: We're not going to let your electric bill go up because of a data center. If they get constructed, the data center company, they'll have to pay for their utility usage, and it's not going to affect other people.
13: Donald says existing regulatory guidelines and law are sufficient to protect residents. During the same interview, he also addressed broader environmental concerns.
15: First, to state parks, we are going to protect state parks and state land. We are going to do that, especially the ones that are environmentally sensitive, those that are largely based on conservation areas.
13: Donald's has been endorsed by President Donald Trump. He currently leads in the polls for the August 18th GOP primary. This is WLRN News. I'm Christine DiMatte. Now it's back to Natu Twe.
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7: 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I'm Leila Faudel in Washington, D.C.
20: And I'm A. Martinez in Culver City, California. Now, we know more today about an agreement between Iran and Oman to reopen the Strait of Hormuz.
7: In a few minutes, we'll get analysis of the current agreement from a former U.S. diplomat to Oman. But first, some more context on the evolving conversations about the critical shipping route, which goes through the territorial waters of Iran and Oman. Ships have not been able to pass freely since the war began in February, blockaded by Iran and then the U.S.
20: To discuss what this agreement might entail, we're joined now by reporter Samir Hashmi in Dubai. So what new details do we have based on discussions in Iran's parliament?
21: Well, the Iran state media shared details of the agreement with Oman on Thursday. According to Iran, the deal bans any American or Israeli vessels passing through the Strait of Hormuz. It will also fine violators with up to 20% of cargo value. And countries and individuals deemed to have caused damage to Iran would be denied passage through the strait and the Persian Gulf until Iran is compensated for war damages. Iran says it will also be responsible for navigation guidance, monitoring vessel traffic, maritime security, and environmental protection. Iran has also denied reports of a disagreement with Oman on toll charges. The fee, according to the draft shared by Iranian media, would be a combination of many variables. And as Iran said earlier this week, this all remains conditional on Washington ending its blockade of Iranian ports.

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1: It's Morning Edition on South Florida's NPR News source from Palm Beach County down to Monroe. 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I'm Natu Twe.

0: Labor Department will offer an update Friday morning, this morning on the U.S. jobs market. After lackluster hiring in June, forecasters expect the report to show a modest pickup in July. More on that story in 15 minutes.
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1: It's 77 degrees at 729. Morning Edition continues on WLRN. I'm Natu Tweb. You know, Ted Lasso's a show I hear great things about all the time, consistently hearing about it, and I've never watched it. I don't watch a lot of TV, but after that interview, I think I might just start. Coming up from the WLRN newsroom, how permanent daylight saving time could affect your health. More on that story in 15 minutes.
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4: Live from NPR News in Washington, I'm Dave Mattingly. Another Republican senator is pledging to vote against President Trump's nomination of Todd Blanche to be Attorney General. Like Susan Collins of Maine, Lisa Murkowski of Alaska says she too will vote against Blanche's nomination when it comes before the full Senate. Murkowski says she's concerned the president's anti-weaponization fund could still proceed despite Blanche's order rescinding it. The Department of Veterans Affairs is studying the effects of a GLP-1 drug on alcoholism. NPR's Quill Lawrence says the drug known for reducing food cravings may do the same with alcohol.
5: The VA has always been a major driver of medical research, and this study will recruit veterans from 18 VA health facilities nationwide. 600 vets with moderate or severe alcohol use disorder will be monitored to see if GLP-1 injections reduce cravings better than a placebo. These drugs were designed to treat diabetes but are now widely used for weight loss. Alcohol-related deaths in the U.S. have doubled in the past 20 years. While safe and effective medicine to treat alcohol and drug addiction has been available since the 1980s, NPR has reported that health professionals often do not prescribe them, possibly because of stigma and fear associated with addicts. The VA says more than 400,000 veterans nationwide are diagnosed with alcohol use disorder. Quill Lawrence, NPR News.
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6: From the WLRN Newsroom, I'm Christine DiMattei. A clinic offering free prevention and treatment for HIV/AIDS in Wilton Manors says it has greatly exceeded expectations in its first month. The new PrEP clinic at the Pride Center at Equality Park offers confidential services, including STI screenings, preventative care, and treatment. Since opening in early July, the clinic says it has enrolled 63% more patients in preventative HIV care than projected in its first month. Here's Pride Center CEO Robert Boo.
7: This was one of those scary moments of, okay, we're opening up July 2nd. Will people come? And so at the end of the month, when we were looking at everything, you know, I had to do a happy dance and go, oh my God, we exceeded our goals.
6: Boo says his goal is to manage the clinic's growth so that the center can continue to reduce barriers to health care. In-person early voting for the upcoming primary election begins tomorrow for Broward and Palm Beach counties. That gives voters in those two counties 9 days to vote ahead of Election Day on August 18th. In-person early voting is already underway for Miami-Dade and Monroe counties. Now, each county has early voting locations, but on Election Day, you must vote at your assigned precinct. For more information on early voting sites, you can visit your local Supervisor of Elections website. This is WLRN News. I'm Christine DiMattei.
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2: Coming up in 10 minutes on Marketplace Morning Report, hiring hasn't fallen off a cliff, but finding a better job has gotten a lot tougher. That plus all the morning's business news on WLRN, where South Florida's NPR news source. I'm Natu Tue. And for this weekend, coming up, I want to highlight an interesting music fest, the first of its kind, well, the first one this edition, tomorrow at Churchill's, a heavy metal label, record label, Crow's Nest Records, with Classic Steel and Equinox Bookings putting on Crow's Fest, the first one. If you are into heavy metal, heavy music, this is the show for you. I can't make it this weekend. And if you aren't, and if you haven't, but you want to dip your toes into what extreme heavy, brutal music can be like, check it out, whether it's tomorrow night or tonight at their pre-show at Club Cutters in Fort Lauderdale. I recommend you listen to the band Amnio. They're playing at both locations, South Florida metal band. They are fantastic. That's another music recommendation for you for this upcoming weekend here on South Florida's NPR News Source, WLRN.
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5: Good morning. I'm Hugh Morgan at the BBC. Police in Thailand say a student has killed seven people in a northern Bangkok suburb, including teachers at his

0: school, and, earlier, two of his grandparents. The 14-year-old then shot himself. Police said he'd fired 26 rounds from a handgun. This student witnessed the shooting.
1: It makes me wonder if guns have really become so accessible that someone could carry out a mass shooting in a school like this. So many people have died or been injured, and everyone is deeply concerned for their children and family members.
0: Russia is systematically seizing tens of thousands of homes across four regions of Ukraine it seized during its full-scale invasion. The BBC's Olga Robinson led the investigation.
2: Properties are declared ownerless, even though they do have legal owners in Ukraine, and then they are transferred to local authorities, and from there they could be allocated to Russian passport holders only into ownership.
0: And Pacific Island foreign ministers meeting in Fiji have failed to agree on a joint statement condemning China's test of a nuclear-capable missile in the region in July. New Zealand's envoy, Winston Peters, said two members declined to back it, though failed to name them.
3: I think they should lay out any reasons apart from their disagreement and not wishing for us to make the clear statements such as we are opposed to missiles being fired into the Pacific. That's what the statement should have said, and we're still waiting to get that clearly laid out in our response from this forum.
0: I'm Hugh Morgan at the BBC in London.
4: From the WLRN newsroom, I'm Christine DiMatte. With Congress set to begin its August recess this weekend, President Donald Trump is urging lawmakers to pass legislation that would make daylight saving time permanent nationwide. Florida has been waiting for that change since 2018, when state lawmakers passed the Sunshine Protection Act to keep the state on year-round daylight saving time. But the law cannot take effect unless Congress changes federal law. Recently on Southwest Florida in Focus, WGCU's Jennifer Crawford spoke with Dr. Karen Johnson, a neurologist and sleep medicine specialist at the University of Massachusetts Chan Medical School, about what permanent daylight saving time could mean for our health and sleep.
5: Can you explain how this impacts what is called the circadian rhythm? Can you describe what that is and how this potentially impacts it?
6: Yeah, so all of our cells and our body are controlled by clocks, and these clocks need light every day to sort of sync them to the 24-hour rhythm. If we don't get the appropriate signals, such as when the clocks are set later and sunrises are after 8 a.m. in the winter, our schedules get later and we can't anticipate the day, which means we have trouble getting up on time. We have trouble falling asleep on time. Our metabolism isn't working in sync, so we're more at risk for things like obesity. Our cells that repair our bodies don't work as well, so we're at higher risk for cancer and heart disease.
5: What are any pros that you would see with making this switch?
6: Again, it would be a good thing to end the changes, and so that's why we're very in favor of going to permanent standard time. And if we can go to permanent standard time and not permanent daylight savings time, then we have the ability to improve sleep, especially for our children who are very sensitive to the later sunrises and sunsets. So we could improve how well they do in school, again, reduce rates of obesity, improve their cardiovascular disease, their mental health, reduce car accidents. But none of this will happen if we go to permanent daylight savings time.
5: Do you have any concerns about children going to school in the dark in the morning, and that would be happening on a daily basis, rather than if the switch occurs, then obviously they have brighter sunlight in the morning?
6: Absolutely. Florida actually led the opposition to daylight savings time the last time we tried it in 1974. They were one of the first states to say, we need to end this darkness. Our school children were getting killed back in 1974. In 1 month, there were over 8 kids being killed at their bus stops. And we don't want to repeat that history. But instead, if we could bring more light to the mornings in the winter, then we can help protect and keep our drivers safer on the road, keep our kids safer at bus stops.
5: And do you propose this as a standard time across the country?
6: Yeah, I mean, different parts of the country are definitely affected by daylight savings time and standard time differently. Places in the south, like Florida, have the longest periods of sunrises after 8 a.m., while places in the north have some of the latest sunsets. But certainly because we are a global economy and there's a lot of interstate business, there is importance of keeping people aligned. So permanent standard time is the best aligned for healthy sleep, healthy streets, you know, best mood across the country. So that would certainly still be the best recommendation across all of the United States.
5: And you have any opinion or perspective on what that impact could mean for businesses, especially in Florida?
6: So a lot of people, you know, argue that there would be a boon to the economy if

0: if we went to permanent daylight savings time, but it's really important to know how important sleep is for businesses. And most businesses open their doors early. They want their workers showing up. They want their workers to be healthy. They want their workers to be on time. So there's actually data that shows when the sun rises and sunsets are later, we lose millions of dollars in productivity from the general worker who has to get up. We see worse school performance, which again affects future performance of jobs. So yes, there are some businesses that might get some boost from extra light at the end of the day, but especially with very hot weather, a lot of places need to wait till it cools down. So I think the data saying how much economic boon really needs to be weighed by how much is lost when we affect our sleep and when we're misaligned with the sun.
1: That was neurologist and sleep medicine specialist Dr. Karen Johnson speaking with WGCU's Jennifer Crawford on Southwest Florida in Focus. 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
1: Good morning. The Supreme Court rejected President Trump's attempts to restrict which children become U.S. citizens at birth. Trump has a new plan to limit birthright citizenship. How is it different? It's Morning Edition from NPR News.
2: From the WLRN newsroom, a Cuban dissident artist exiled to Miami faces criticism from conservatives in the diaspora.
1: Trump is under pressure to get out of the war with Iran, which has dragged on much longer than his initial estimates. I'm Leila Faldin.
3: And Amy Martinez. We'll hear from a former inspector general for Afghanistan reconstruction about the lessons from that war. Also, federal regulators lifted restrictions on how many TV stations one company can own. And in StoryCorps, how ice cream made one man as popular as Babe Ruth and Ted Williams in his Massachusetts hometown. It's Friday, August 7th. On this day in 2007, Barry Bonds broke Hank Aaron's Major League Baseball career home runs record. News is next.
4: Live from NPR News in Washington, I'm Windsor Johnston. Republican Senator Lisa Murkowski says she'll oppose Todd Blanche's nomination for attorney general, further narrowing his path to confirmation. Murkowski says she remains concerned the Trump administration could move ahead with a proposed fund to compensate January 6 rioters, despite Blanche's pledge to shelve it. With Senator Susan Collins also opposed and Mitch McConnell absent from Senate sessions, Blanche can afford to lose only two Republican votes if all Democrats vote against his nomination. Senator Bill Cassidy has not said how he will vote. A Senate committee advanced Blanche's nomination earlier this week. The leaders of Saudi Arabia, Turkey, and Pakistan are expected to sign a joint defense agreement today. That's according to a statement published by the Turkish president's office. NPR's Hadil Alshalchi reports from Istanbul.
5: Turkish President Recep Tayyip Erdogan, Saudi Crown Prince Mohammed bin Salman, and Pakistan's Prime Minister Shehbaz Sharif are in the Saudi city of Mecca to sign a trilateral defense agreement, according to the Turkish presidency and the Pakistani Foreign Ministry. Details of the agreement were not immediately released, but the Pakistani Foreign Ministry said that it was intended to, quote, strengthen collective deterrence against any act of aggression. This deal comes as tensions in the Middle East rise, with fears of a widening war between the United States and Iran. The agreement would combine the strengths of Saudi Arabia as an oil-rich country, Pakistan, a nuclear power, and Turkey, which has NATO's second-largest military and a growing defense industry. Hadil Alshalchi, NPR News, Istanbul.
4: Senator Marsha Blackburn has won the Republican primary in Tennessee's race for governor. Blackburn beat fellow Washington Republican U.S. Representative John Rose for the nomination. Mariana Bacayao from member station WPLN reports.
6: If elected, Blackburn would continue a streak of firsts, going from Tennessee's first female U.S. senator to its first female governor. She was an early frontrunner in the race, leading in the polls even before she announced her candidacy. Her campaign got some flack in the last stretch of the race as she refused to debate her GOP opponents and kept to regimented town halls. She now faces Memphis Democrat Jerry Green in the general election, where she's poised to succeed in a state that hasn't elected a Democrat to a statewide office since 2006. At 74 years old, she would also make history as the state's oldest governor. For NPR News, I'm Mariana Bacayao in Nashville.
4: The Labor Department is scheduled to release its jobs report for July this morning. Economists expect hiring to have picked up modestly after employers added just 57,000 jobs in June. The unemployment rate is expected to remain at 4.2%. This is NPR News.
7: From the WLRN Newsroom, I'm Christine DiMatte. One of Cuba's leading dissident artists is out of prison and in Miami. But as WLRN's Tim Padgett tells us, some hardline Cuban exiles here in South Florida want to discredit him.
8: Luis Manuel Otero Alcantara spent 5 years behind bars in Cuba for taking part in and using his art to help motivate mass anti-regime protests there in July of 2021. He was released last month and sent to exile in Miami. But several conservative Cuban social media influencers now publicly question whether Otero genuinely suffered as a political prisoner. At the Coral Gables Museum this week, at a screening of a documentary about his work, Estamos Conectados, Otero brushed it aside. My commitment to continue fighting isn't diminished one bit, Otero said. Otero's exile supporters say the criticism stems from a resentment among some Cuban exiles that he and his art don't demonize Cuba as dogmatically as they do. My art has certified both the reality of Cuba and my love for it, said Otero, a member of the San Isidro dissident artist movement. Otero co-wrote the Latin Grammy-winning song Patria y Vida, or Homeland and Life, an anthem for Cuban protesters. I'm Tim Padgett in Miami.
7: Florida's First Amendment battle over drag shows is not over, but the state can now enforce its controversial 2023 law. A federal appeals court undid a lower court's block on the measure restricting minors from attending certain adult live performances, including some drag shows. Attorney Melissa Stewart represents Hamburger Mary's, a Central Florida restaurant that hosts drag shows and is suing the state of Florida. Stewart says the law is overly broad, too vague, and unconstitutional.
9: What one person thinks is lewd conduct is not necessarily what another person thinks is lewd conduct, but it gives a lot of leeway for the government to enforce this in discriminatory ways.
7: Meanwhile, Florida's attorney general is praising the ruling. James Othmeyer says it keeps children away from what he calls sexualized drag shows. This is WLRN News. I'm Christine DiMatte. And now it's back to Natu Twe.
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8: On the next Florida Roundup, it's been a deadly summer in the water in the Sunshine State. The year is on pace to have more people die from drowning than last year, and last year was a record. Drowning is a leading cause of death for the youngest Floridians. So why are drowning deaths increasing? In a state surrounded by water and filled with swimming pools, what's being done to make sure we stay safe? Do you know how to swim? How'd you learn? 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I'm Tom Hudson. 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
1: It's Morning Edition from NPR News. I'm Leila Fadel in Washington, D.C.
3: And I'm A. Martinez in Culver City, California. President Trump is once again trying to put restrictions on who is automatically guaranteed citizenship after being born in the U.S.
1: Less than 2 months ago, the Supreme Court rejected Trump's previous attempt. It ruled the Constitution guarantees, it reaffirmed this actually, the Constitution guarantees automatic birthright citizenship to virtually all children born in the U.S. Trump's focus now is more narrow than last time.
3: NPR's Juliana Kim is covering the two executive orders President Trump signed on Thursday. Juliana, what did they say?
11: The first order looks to restrict who's eligible for birthright citizenship. That includes babies born to members of foreign terrorist groups or employees of foreign governments, such as embassy or consulate staff who are foreign nationals. The second order says the administration will work to deny visas to people who it thinks are coming to the U.S. to engage in birth tourism. This is an issue that Trump has raised for years. The term refers to when pregnant foreigners visit the U.S. in order to give birth so that their newborn can obtain American citizenship. Senior White House advisor Stephen Miller was at the Oval Office when the executive orders were announced, and he called the crackdown on birth tourism one of the most important actions that Trump has taken when it comes to immigration.
12: Because it ends what has been one of the gravest and most egregious abuses of the American system, and it keeps American citizenship sacred.
3: Juliana, you've reported on birth tourism. Tell us how big of an issue is this?
11: You know, over the years, there have been some crackdowns on covert lucrative businesses, kind of coaching travelers on how to conceal their pregnancies from immigration authorities. But, you know, set these scandals aside, the actual scale of birth tourism is unclear. The Centers for Disease Control and Prevention estimates that in 2024, fewer than 10,000 babies were born in the U.S. to foreign residents. Meanwhile, the Center for Immigration Studies is a group that supports restricting immigration. And by their estimate, temporary visitors gave birth to about 70,000 babies in 2023. Both estimates suggest that tourist births make up a small fraction of the 3.6 million babies

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1: It's Morning Edition on WLRN. We're live and local. I'm Natu Twe. And coming up from the WLRN newsroom, a South Florida band examines how grief can fuel powerful music. That's my conversation with Thryn Vianale, the lead singer and guitarist of the band Winded. That story in 15 minutes.
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1: This is WLRN News. I'm Natu Twe. Winded began as a solo project of guitarist and singer Thryn Vianale with just a guitar and a looper pedal while attending Florida State University in Tallahassee 10 years ago. Since then, the project has grown into a full band, expanding its sound with layered guitars, dynamic arrangements, and Vianale's distinctive vocals.

0: Owl's Double Memoir, a preview of the band's latest musical direction. I spoke with Vianale about Wynn's evolution and the inspiration behind the new sound. Wynn grew up in Boca Raton, getting exposure to music and instruments through their family. In 2018, Wynn grew into a full band, filled with friends from a Tallahassee band at the time called Man Moth. They moved to Brooklyn in 2019, and Wynn came back to South Florida in 2021. Wynn is still a full band, but different members this time around and different feelings towards the project.
1: I feel a lot more like intentional with the band now versus like how it started. And I guess not that it didn't start with like an intention. And I do think that we wanted to get somewhere with it and wanted to like, you know, to see what it would be like when we took it to a full band. But now I feel like in this new lineup, since I left New York, came back here, it's like we're really crafting a different kind of sound and trying things that are just a little bit more, yeah, just like just pushing it a little bit harder than I think we have before. So I definitely feel like now it feels more intentional.
0: Grief is a cornerstone theme for Wynn. Their first album, released in 2018, Schwartz Goes to Heaven, and it was recorded and produced during an intense time for Vianale and other friends.
1: So one of my closest friends, his name is Schwartz. He's with us.
0: Okay.
1: So it became a thing where I was, as a joke, just to kind of like bother him, like just naming the records after him. But we both did experience like a very major loss of a very close friend to both of us. I can't say why I chose like that title with his name attached to it, but I do think that it also, now that I'm saying it out loud, it kind of has a lot to do with the fact that we processed a lot of grief together. She had passed, I think, a few months before like the recording process had started. So it was like, I don't even have words to describe like what that experience was like.

0: going to the studio, like the house studio that we were, that I was doing that at, like that was infinitely helpful in that experience. Just like the process of that and like, yeah, carving out time for that was like very healing for sure. Mm-hmm. I mean, I think it's like that process is going to be so different for everybody, but I do think that like it's going to shape shift so many different times that like, you know, there might not be words for it. And I don't think there's like any perfect thing to say to someone who's grieving really either. It's really just a matter of like listening and trying to anticipate somebody's needs to the best of your abilities. But I think the new record, which is, you know, going to be out eventually, I think that it kind of reflects that, where it's like, it's kind of more like intense, fast paced songs, and then it's like slower, sad ones, and then it's like, it's very up and down emotionally, which I think is very intentional.
1: Finale recently became a licensed clinical social worker. The work they do not only shows up in the music, but it also helps them put their emotions on paper.
0: It's kind of hard to describe, I guess, how so much, but even just like this next collection of songs is like, I mean, the record itself is about grief and like the experience of grief in ways that are not just losing a person, but like in terms of like symbolic loss, like losing a part of yourself or like losing an activity that you used to enjoy, something like that. So it's like, I don't think that I would have engaged in that conversation about grief, like in a musical sense, if I hadn't gone through the process of becoming a therapist and done therapy. I think that, when we did Wish on the Mezzanine in Mercy 27, I feel like that was kind of like the bat signal to like, hey, we're loud now. Like, we're doing

And I think that that also has a lot to do with like the current lineup of Winded, which is Nick, Gunther, and James. Shout out to them. Love you guys very much. And I just feel like it's built from there. Like the the double single was like definitely like, you know, kind of a rebirth of the sound. Double Memoir was like

0: just this one-off thing that I ended up liking a lot that was, like, a lot faster and, like, had, like, somewhat harsh vocals on it at one point. Well, that's a stretch, but it was, like, I just sat in the background and just, like, yelled for 2 seconds. And I was, like, I'm never doing that again. and then, but the new songs now, it definitely explores more of those, like, highs and lows. But I feel like, yeah, the ones that are, like, fast-paced are leaning more towards that, like, kind of, dare I say, post-hardcore-ish kind of, like, vein. And, yeah, so I'm very excited. I do love, yeah, like, stack.
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0: like vocal producer too, so she just did a great job like helping organize those harmonies and figure out how to make it sound really, really good.
1: What do you hope longtime followers hear in this new chapter of Winded? And what do you hope new listeners, if it's the first time, what do you hope they take away from this?
0: I hope that they take away that, like, it's okay not to show up perfectly in life when you're going through stuff. I hope that it is, like, you know, I hope that it makes people feel seen. I hope that really it just helps people, if, you know, if possible, like, let go of perfectionism. Because, like, lyrically, it's, like, it's messy. Like, it's about, like, having a hard time. You know, it's not about, like, I overcame this and this. It's really actually not about that at all. It's about, like, this sucks. Yeah. I hate this. Everything is awful. And, like, but not necessarily, like, in, like, a super negative sense. I don't know. I guess I just hope that it, like, it feels honest. And because I feel like it is honest, and I hope that it reminds people that, like, you know, you don't have to show up perfectly, but you just have to, like, yeah, show up for yourself first when you're really going through it.
1: That was my conversation with Rin Vianale, guitarist and lead singer of the band Winded. In South Florida, I'm Natu Tuet on WLRN.
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4: Good morning, I'm Laura Kane at the BBC. The number of confirmed Ebola cases in the Democratic Republic of Congo has now passed 4,000. The Africa Centres for Disease Control and Prevention says communities must play a bigger role in tackling the rapidly spreading outbreak. The BBC's Thomas Mukhwana.
5: This outbreak, caused by the Bundibugyo strain of Ebola, is described as the fastest spreading on record. A report published by the journal Science found that the virus was spreading within communities in DR Congo in mid-January before its detection in May.
4: Saudi Arabia, Turkey and Pakistan have signed a joint defense agreement to boost their collective security. The accord was signed in Saudi Arabia by Crown Prince Mohammed bin Salman, Turkish President Recep Tayyip Erdogan and the Pakistani Prime Minister Shehbaz Sharif in the holy city of Mecca. The agreement comes amidst the backdrop of the war between the US and Iran. And in Antarctica, an Australian aviation crew has carried out a daring midwinter mission in freezing temperatures and total darkness to rescue a US expedition member from a station there. The patient, in serious condition, was flown to New Zealand. Louise Robertson was the mission's co-pilot.
6: It's winter down there, so it's complete darkness. We had some what's called nautical twilight, which is a very minimal amount of light that's pretty much pitch blackness. And also the extreme cold temperatures were right on the verge of the limitation of the aircraft.
4: I'm Laura Kane at the BBC in London.
7: Good morning, Amy Martinez. Before Neil Armstrong was making giant leaps for mankind on the moon, he was taking small steps for boykind in Wapakoneta, Ohio. And for $430,000, you can buy Armstrong's childhood home. 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Now, the house is not historically protected from alteration, so if you wanted to, you could turn Armstrong's bedroom into, say, a podcast. No, a lunar podcast studio. It's Morning Edition.
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9: 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I'm Leila Fadel.
7: And I'm Amy Martinez. It's been a month since Nolan Wells was found dead on an island just off the Mississippi coast. The 18-year-old and some friends went out for Independence Day. Wells was the only one who

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2: BBC News with Govinda Gill. Saudi Arabia, Turkey and Pakistan have signed a defence agreement to boost their collective security. It means an attack on one would be seen as an attack on all. Here's Joe Inwood.
3: Pakistan and Saudi Arabia already had a joint defence pact. This agreement, signed in the holy city of Mecca, brings in Turkey, a significant military and industrial power. All three mention their shared faith in official statements, leading some to dub this the Muslim NATO. But experts say this is not a replacement for the Western Military Alliance, of which Turkey is a member. It does, however, reflect growing concerns around America's reliability as a partner, about the actions of Israel, plus the destabilizing effects of the war with Iran.
2: Police in Thailand say a student has killed seven people in the north of Bangkok, including teachers at his school and earlier two of his grandparents. The 14-year-old then shot himself. More than 30 others were injured. Thailand's prime minister said the shooter's friend had told police he'd been under great stress. He said this suggested he planned the attack. The BBC's Jonathan Head is at the scene.
4: Very vivid accounts from some of the students here describing them hunkering down under their desks as he went systematically from classroom to classroom, firing multiple shots into each of them. The police have said they're quite surprised at how lethal he was, how accurate he appears to have been with the gun, so they think he may have had some kind of firearms training. Obviously, there has to be an investigation as to how he got hold of a gun and quite a significant amount of ammunition. He had around 30 rounds still on him at the time that he shot himself.
2: The Africa Centres for Disease Control says communities must play a bigger role in tackling the rapidly spreading Ebola outbreak in the Democratic Republic of Congo. The warning came as confirmed cases in the DRC passed 4,000, with around 1,800 deaths. Our Global Affairs reporter, Richard Kugoe, is following developments.
5: If you look at the numbers, the outbreak is spreading rapidly. What is happening is that, especially rural communities, a lot of them seem to be quite disengaged with what's happening, especially from the regional capitals in places like in Bunia and in North Kivu province, where the disease is quite prevalent. So really changing the opinions and perspectives of the local population, getting their buy-in for them to believe and even to support the health response, I think that would really be critical.
2: Spain has threatened Italy with countermeasures if it doesn't lift its suspension of the free travel Schengen agreement introduced after the Spanish North African territory of Ceuta was overwhelmed by tens of thousands of Moroccans. A Spanish government statement says if Italy doesn't act by the end of Sunday, Madrid will be obliged to adopt proportional measures to protect the interests and dignity of its citizens. World News from the BBC.
6: From the WLRN newsroom, I'm Christine DiMatte. Environmentalists and divers are suing the U.S. Army Corps over construction of a giant sand trap near Port Everglades. WLRN Environment editor Jenny Stiletovich has this report.
7: Since Broward County first started considering a sand bypass project in the 1960s to deal with eroding beaches south of Port Everglades, a lot has changed. Staghorn and elkhorn coral have largely disappeared. They help make the reef a powerful storm-busting barrier and a draw for colorful wildlife and divers. Quincunx have also nearly vanished. Now, environmentalists and divers say the Army Corps failed to consider that latest information when it approved a construction permit for Broward County. In the lawsuit filed in federal court in Fort Lauderdale, they say that led to errors in the permit and caused federal wildlife officials to potentially underestimate harm to the species. I'm Jenny Stiletovich in Miami.
6: The debate over the building of massive artificial intelligence data centers in residential neighborhoods continues nationwide. Scores of Floridians have voiced concerns about the prospect of data centers going up in their neighborhoods, citing severe strains on energy grids and massive water consumption. It's also become a hot-button issue in this year's election cycle. Here's Republican Congressman Byron Donalds, a candidate for the Florida governor's race.
8: We're not going to let your electric bill go up because of a data center. If they get constructed, the data center company, they'll have to pay for their utility usage, and it's not going to affect other people.
6: A recent Gallup poll shows that 71% of Americans oppose having data centers built in their communities. This is WLRN News. I'm Christine DiMatte.
9: We're funded by members and by Willie the Bee Man, supporting WLRN for over a decade. Effective bee removal requires locating

0: had to collaborate with the forecasters to make sure that we were getting the best possible weather window and make sure that also the runway would be available after a large snowstorm that occurred the day before we were due to go down there. And then for the actual operation and arrival, we were battling with the minus 40 plus degree temperatures, which meant there are a lot of calculations and corrections for our heights and altitudes for our approach.
1: Why does the extreme cold affect your flying in such an extreme way?
0: There's limitations on the minimum temperature for the aircraft to do with the fuel temperatures and operating temperatures. And then because the air is so cold, it's so dense, the aircraft is then actually flying at a lower altitude than what we would expect it to be. Well, the aircraft may be aiming for, say, 3,000 feet, but in reality, it's more like 2,500 feet. So we apply the correct temperature correction to make sure that we're actually at 3,000 feet.
1: That must be rather unnerving. I mean, I'm sure in your great experience as a pilot, you take a lot of this in your stride, but it sounds as if these were calculations that you were almost having to make on the fly and that get it wrong, and it could potentially have very serious consequences.
0: Absolutely. It is another consideration that you wouldn't have for a normal flight.
1: And I guess, I mean, the whole time you must be having to balance, is this flight feasible? Is it getting to the point where it actually may be dangerous for us to embark against the fact that you're trying to respond to a medical emergency?
0: Yeah, we have a very strict set of guidelines that we follow as a company that we've set up over the many years that we've been operating to Antarctica. If the weather approaches any of those limitations, then we will not continue the flight and we'll turn around and go back to the mainland.
1: Tell me about the people who had to prepare the runway, because I guess the conditions on ground must have been absolutely miserable.
0: Yeah, they did a phenomenal job. They're the crew at McMurdo Station that are there for the winter. It's a compacted snow runway, so it's a 3 kilometre long runway surface that they groom to give not only a flat surface, but also it has to have a certain amount of friction. So it can't be ultra smooth because otherwise it's too slippery for our aircraft to land on and brake. So there was a snowstorm on the day before we went down and they had to get their groomers out and go and do about 6 hours of work to make sure the runway was operational for our arrival, which at minus 40 plus degrees, strong winds and snow showers was a fairly incredible feat for them to complete in that time frame.
1: Yeah, and this is midwinter as well in Antarctica, so presumably there isn't much light.
0: That's correct. Yeah, we aimed to land at nautical twilight, which would have given us the greatest amount of light. But in reality, it was still pitch black. So we had very little light for our arrival. We could very clearly see the runway and the lights around the runway, but there was no other lighting in the area. So it was very hard to judge the depth and the length of the runway. It was quite a visual illusion.
1: How quick was the turnaround?
0: We're on the ground for exactly 1 hour.
1: And the other pilot, this is your husband?
0: My husband was in the cockpit with me when we did the landing. It's a small team at SkyTraders, so we do all tend to fly together fairly regularly. And we're both captains with the airline, so quite often we can sit in either seat and fly together.
1: And how's your patient doing? Do you know?
0: We're not up to date, except that we've heard he's recovering well.
1: Captain Louise Robertson with that rescue in the deep midwinter in Antarctica. Now, Zambia holds its general elections next week with the cost of living, unemployment and healthcare top concerns for many voters. So much so familiar, you might think, but there is something else that always vies for attention in Zambian politics: campaign songs. Local artists take centre stage, producing catchy political tracks paid for by the political parties. The BBC's Dingindaba Jonah Buyoya has this report.
2: When elections are around the corner in Zambia, there's one thing that's guaranteed to get the whole country moving. And we're not just talking about the ballot boxes. We're talking music. In this country, campaign season doesn't just come with speeches and manifestos. It comes with bangers as well. Proper dance floor anthems that turn political rallies into the biggest parties in town. In fact, people actually look forward to these political songs, like these young men from Lusaka in Zambia.
3: They do make us feel nice, poor.
2: Why does this work so well here? Well, Zambia is a youthful music-loving country. A catchy tune spreads like wildfire. It makes complex messages simple, fun, and memorable.
4: Most of the messages in the songs do speak to me, so that's why I listen to them.
2: The other truth is, music pulls huge crowds and gets people talking and dancing. Here is Brian Wembia, president of the Zambia Association of Musicians.
5: So when you have a conversation with an ordinary Zambian artist today about why they have made the decision to rally behind political parties, most of them are saying it's a business opportunity that only comes once in 5 years.
2: Of course, even beyond just Zambia, music has long been a vital force in African politics as a tool for resistance, mobilization, unity, education, and critique. As African nations fought for freedom from colonial rule, music became a unifying force and expression of national pride. But in Zambia, it has been a part of election campaigns from as far back as the 80s. In the past decade, however, it has become stronger and much more commercial. It's so much of a big deal in Zambia that in the 2026 election, even Tanzanian artist Harmonize joined in the fanfare, producing a song for a presidential candidate there. Some people, however, are not very impressed by this. They believe that artists have a huge influence which must be handled responsibly and not sold to the highest bidder.
6: Of which them, they are benefiting from the money, but people now be deciding because their favorite artist is singing for a particular part, so they'll follow in that line instead of them reasoning according to their own understanding.
2: Dreams is one of the many artists doing political songs, and he's getting both backlash and praise.
7: It's not like I'm advancing an idea that seeks to exterminate the very existence of our own people. It's a business choice, and we cannot demonize the fact that an artist has been contracted by, you know, a named political party for a service.
2: As the debates rage on, one thing's for sure. In Zambia, music energizes rallies and reflects shifting politics.
1: Some of the excellent political music that's on offer in Zambia. That was Dingandaba Jonah Buyoya with that report. 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
9: At 82 degrees at 9:29, the BBC News Hour continues on WLRN. I'm Natu Twen. More local music news. Miami Rockers Palomino Blonde are playing at Churchill's this evening. I wish I could attend, playing with Ember, I Love You This Much, and the local band Dust Supply, their last show. Palomino Blonde put out their recent records, like sophomore record, You Feel It Too, a couple years ago. Now it feels like yesterday. And the favorite song off that album is Left. So go see him at Churchill's or just listen to that record and have a great musical start to your weekend.
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11: From the WLRN Newsroom, I'm Christine DiMatte. With Congress set to begin its August recess this weekend, President Donald Trump is urging lawmakers to pass legislation that would make daylight saving time permanent nationwide. Florida has been waiting for that change since 2018, when state lawmakers passed the Sunshine Protection Act to keep the state on year-round daylight saving time. But the law cannot take effect unless Congress changes federal law. Recently on Southwest Florida in Focus, WGCU's Jennifer Crawford spoke with Dr. Karen Johnson, a neurologist and sleep medicine specialist at the University of Massachusetts Chan Medical School, about what permanent daylight saving time could mean for our health and sleep.
12: Can you explain how this impacts what is called the circadian rhythm? Can you describe what that is and how this potentially impacts it?
13: Yeah, so all of our cells and our body are controlled by clocks, and these clocks need light every day to sort of sync them to the 24-hour rhythm. If we don't get the appropriate signals, such as when the clocks are set later and sunrises are after 8 a.m. in the winter, our schedules get later and we can't anticipate the day, which means we have trouble getting up on time. We have trouble falling asleep on time. Our metabolism isn't working in sync, so we're more at risk for things like obesity. Our cells that repair our bodies don't work as well, so we're at higher risk for cancer and heart disease.
12: What are any pros that you would see with making this switch?
13: Again, it would be a good thing to end the changes, and so that's why we're very in favor of going to permanent standard time. And if we can go to permanent standard time and not permanent daylight savings time, then we have the ability to improve sleep, especially for our children who are very sensitive to the later sunrises and sunsets. So we could improve how well they do in school, again, reduce rates of obesity, improve their cardiovascular disease, their mental health, reduce car accidents. But none of this will happen if we go to permanent daylight savings time.
12: Do you have any concerns about children going to school in the dark in the morning, and that would be happening on a daily basis rather than if the switch occurs, then obviously they have brighter sunlight in the morning?
13: Absolutely. Florida actually led the opposition to daylight savings time the last time we tried it in 1974. They were one of the first states to say, we need to end this darkness. Our school children were getting killed back in 1974. In 1 month, there were over 8 kids being killed at their bus stops. And we don't want to repeat that history. But instead, if we could bring more light to the mornings in the winter, then we can help protect and keep our drivers safer on the road, keep our kids safer at bus stops.
12: And do you propose this as a standard time across the country?
13: Yeah, I mean, different parts of the country are definitely affected by daylight savings time and standard time differently. Places in the south, like Florida, have the longest periods of sunrises after 8 a.m., while places in the north have some of the latest sunsets. But certainly because we are a global economy and there's a lot of interstate business, there is importance of keeping people aligned. So permanent standard time is the best aligned for healthy sleep, healthy streets, you know, best mood across the country. So that would certainly still be the best recommendation across all of the United States.
12: And you have any opinion or perspective on what that impact could mean for businesses, especially in Florida?
13: So a lot of people, you know, argue that there would be a boon to the economy if we went to permanent daylight savings time. But it's really important to know how important sleep is for businesses. And most businesses open their doors early. They want their workers showing up. They want their workers to be healthy. They want their workers to be on time. So there's actually data that shows when the sunrises and sunsets are later, we lose millions of dollars in productivity from the general worker who has to get up. We see worse school performance, which again affects future performance of jobs. So yes, there are some businesses that might get some boost of from extra light at the end of the day, but especially with very hot weather, a lot of places need to wait till it cools down. So I think the data saying how much economic boon really needs to be weighed by how much is lost when we affect our sleep and when we're misaligned with the sun.
11: That was neurologist and sleep medicine specialist Dr. Karen Johnson speaking with WGCU's Jennifer Crawford on Southwest Florida in Focus. This is WLRN News.
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14: 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Host Scott Hanley brings us a wide variety of the music whose origins and traditions are a solid part of the American cultural heritage. So why not make Sunday Night Jazz part of your weekend wind down?

You're with the BBC World Service, and this is NewsHour, live from London. While much of our attention when it comes to Iran is about how it continues to project its power and grip across the region, despite the US-led war,

0: and it just expanded into a massive case pitting the Islamic Revolutionary Guard Corps against a reformist government. And we were in the middle of it.
1: You managed to survive then the ordeal that was Evin prison. You got out in 2023 through this prisoner swap and the unfreezing of some Iranian funds. It was quite a complicated deal.
0: Yes.
1: And now you're back based in the United States.
0: Correct.
1: Tell me if it's possible to sum it up, what your thoughts have been since February the 28th this year, since the start of the US-Israeli war on Iran.
0: Obviously, I mean, one has mixed emotions. You're looking at a country with over 90 million people, with a vast majority are really victims. And to see what's becoming of the country and its citizens, without question, it's painful to see that. Yet at the same time, one would, at least I would, like to see this regime change. How, it's very hard to predict. Could it turn into a democratic state? It's possible, but I don't think in the short term likely. I think it will take some time for those changes to occur. I think the amount of hatred and anger residing in Iran today, with all the people, with all the killings and the ongoing hangings and executions, they really don't have anywhere to go. So if you think of it as a wounded, cornered animal that can fight back viciously, and that's the situation you're in, and they will go to any extreme to try to survive. And for them, it's really survival. They're not going to win a popularity contest in Iran by any stretch of the imagination.
1: But I guess one of the things that you would like to reflect on and bring out from your own story is that, you know, out of the darkest moments, it is possible to survive, and it is possible to live again and to breathe.
0: Absolutely. And I do believe that in the case of Iran, it is possible. It is not easy, and I don't think it will be quick. But it's there. You have a country that's full of very, very intelligent people, very well educated, and a country which is incredibly rich in natural resources. So if you combine it all together, I mean, you could say it could have a very, very bright future. It just needs the right governmental infrastructure and ruling body that will allow it to find its place in the world.
1: And that was Morad Tabas, and his soon-to-be-released memoir is called Green Parrots, a memoir of survival in Iran's Evin prison. That's it from this edition of NewsHour. From me, Tim Franks, and the team here in London, thanks for your company.
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5: A progressive primary win in Michigan, questions about Ohio Republican House candidate Max Miller, and U.S. weapon stockpiles are running out. From WAMU and NPR in Washington, this is 1A. Boodoo. Today on the Friday News Roundup, progressive Abdul El-Sayed wins the Democratic primary contest for Senate in Michigan, an expensive nail-biter of a race. How do Democrats come together now? Also this hour, President Trump gives a glowing review of the economy while in Nevada, how his claims stack up to the latest data. Plus, while pleading the fifth has gotten former health official Anthony Fauci in hot water, a new mRNA flu vaccine gets the green light, and women's baseball goes pro. Send us your questions and comments for the Roundup, 1A at WAMU.org.
6: Live from NPR News in Washington, I'm Windsor Johnston. President Trump's pick for attorney general is facing a new challenge after a key Republican senator said she'll oppose confirming him. NPR's Barbara Sprunt reports Alaska Senator Lisa Murkowski says she plans to vote no on the nomination of Todd Blanche.
7: Blanche has been serving as acting attorney general since April. His confirmation is a top priority for the president and the Republican-controlled Senate. In a statement, Senator Murkowski said the country needs an attorney general who will, quote, check the worst impulses of the administration. She said she does not have confidence Blanche can do that. All Democrats are expected to vote against the nomination, and Republicans have an even narrower path given Senator Mitch McConnell's absence. The confirmation now comes down to Senator Bill Cassidy of Louisiana, who's been increasingly critical of the administration since losing his reelection campaign to a challenger endorsed by President Trump. Barbara Sprunt, NPR News, Washington.
6: Stocks on Wall Street opened higher this morning after a disappointing jobs report. NPR's Scott Horsley reports the Dow rose just over 100 points in early trading.
8: A downbeat report from the Labor Department shows U.S. employers cut 23,000 jobs last month. Job gains for May and June were also revised down by a total of more than 100,000 jobs. Restaurants and retailers cut jobs in July, and so did public schools. Healthcare continues to add workers, but at a slower pace than earlier this year. The softening job market complicates the work of the Federal Reserve, which is also battling stubborn inflation. Investors had thought the Fed was likely to raise interest rates next month, but that's less certain if the job market appears to be on shaky ground. People who have jobs saw average wage gains of 3.2% over the last 12 months. That's probably not enough to keep pace with rising prices. Scott Horsley, NPR News, Washington.
6: Prosecutors have filed 5 counts of arson against the man suspected of starting wildfires in Spokane, Washington. Paige Browning from member station KUOW reports.
9: Aaron Farinacci is accused of starting this week's Old Trails fire in Spokane, which has destroyed hundreds of structures, including homes. The 4 additional arson charges stem from recorded interviews Farinacci had with detectives, in which he revealed he started more fires or explosions in both July and August of 2025 and this year. Prosecutors argue his actions were manifestly dangerous to human life, including to firefighters, and involves major economic loss. A Spokane County judge has now increased his bail to $2 million based on the suspect's significant risk to community safety and potential for violence. The judge also ordered Farinacci to undergo a competency evaluation, which delays the timeline for him to enter a plea. For NPR News, I'm Paige Browning in Spokane.
6: This is NPR News in Washington.
10: From the WLRN Newsroom, I'm Christine DiMatte. Florida is asking contractors for information before seeking bids to build temporary detention centers throughout the state. This comes in the form of a request from the Florida Highway Patrol. From our sister station in Orlando, here's reporter Joe Burns.
11: The RFI, as it's called, was posted Monday on the platform Florida uses to solicit contractors. It paints a picture of what the state is planning. Multiple contractor-run detention centers throughout Florida, each holding up to 50 adults, quote, under the oversight of the U.S. government. That includes 5 or more centers south of I-4. The state wants information on everything from the best locations and building materials to operational support and federal contracts. The state agency involved has not yet answered a request for more information. Posting on Instagram, Orlando Democratic State Representative Anna Escamani calls this a plan to use taxpayer money on for-profit detention centers getting ready, quote, to detain immigrants who have lost TPS status. In Ocala, I'm Joe Burns.
10: A clinic in Wilton Manors offering free education and testing for the prevention and treatment of HIV/AIDS says it has greatly exceeded expectations in its first month. The new PrEP clinic at the Pride Center at Equality Park offers confidential services, including STI screenings. Since opening up in early July, the clinic says it has enrolled 63% more patients in preventative HIV care than projected. Here's Pride Center CEO Robert Boo.
12: At the end of the month, when we were looking at everything, you know, I had to do a happy dance and go, oh my God, we exceeded our goals.
10: Boo says his goal is to manage the clinic's growth so that the center can continue to reduce barriers to health care. This is WLRN News. I'm Christine DiMatte.
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4: The key to understanding the U.S. today could lie in asking just one question: who controls the money? That's according to author and investigative journalist Casey Michel, who says the rise of the billionaire oligarchy in this country explains everything from widening inequality to renewed imperial ambitions. We know their names: Elon Musk, Jeff Bezos, Mark Zuckerberg, the Kushners, and the list goes on. Should we be concerned about the nation's wealthiest forging close ties with political leaders? How do you think these relationships affect the state of our democracy? Send us a voicemail at 855-236-1212, or you can leave us a message using our app, 1A Vox Pop, and you can hear that conversation on Tuesday. It's the Friday News Roundup. I'm Nyla Boodoo. Each week on 1A, we like to challenge you with our news quiz. Last week, we told you that the Red Cross announced blood donations have fallen to a four-year summer low and is urging people to donate. You can go to redcrossblood.org to find out how. Our question was: the most commonly transfused blood type is O positive. What percentage of the U.S. population has O positive blood? Congratulations to Cindy Anderson from Hobart, Indiana, who knew the answer was 38%. That was a tough one last week, so we're going to make it a little easier this week. From the world of sports, here's this week's quiz question.
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2: On the next Florida Roundup, it's been a deadly summer in the water in the Sunshine State. The year is on pace to have more people die from drowning than last year, and last year was a record. Drowning is a leading cause of death for the youngest Floridians. So why are drowning deaths increasing? In a state surrounded by water and filled with swimming pools, what's being done to make sure we stay safe? Do you know how to swim? How'd you learn? 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
1: Currently 87 degrees and cloudy. Slight chance of rain throughout the remainder of the afternoon. It's 11 o'clock.
7: The president says the Strait of Hormuz is sort of open. But with another potential deal on the table, will the U.S. lose access to the Strait altogether? From WAMU and NPR in Washington, this is 1A.

0: concessions will the U.S. make to end the war? And will transiting the Strait of Hormuz now come with a hefty fee? Reports that U.S. weapons supplies are depleted anger President Trump. That news comes as air attacks on Ukraine increase. President Zelensky says his country has no interceptors after the deadliest month for Ukrainians since April 2022. Plus, we have reporting from the West Bank and the latest on an Israeli settler charged with reckless manslaughter. That's all coming up after these headlines.
1: Live from NPR News in Washington, I'm Windsor Johnston. Louisiana Republican Bill Cassidy says he'll back President Trump's pick for attorney general. Cassidy considered a pivotal vote, announced his decision to support the nomination of Todd Blanche on the Senate floor just a short time ago.
2: This is not a referendum on President Trump. It is a decision regarding Mr. Blanche in very specific circumstances. All considered, I will vote for Mr. Blanche. I'll be criticized for this vote. What's new? But people of Louisiana can be assured that I worked hard to understand the issue and to make the right decision.
1: Republican Senators Susan Collins and Lisa Murkowski have said they plan to vote no. Senator Mitch McConnell is absent, leaving Republicans with no other votes to spare. Blanche has faced questions about the Justice Department's independence and a now-canceled fund for January 6 rioters. Blanche is serving as acting attorney general and previously worked as President Trump's personal lawyer. The leaders of Saudi Arabia, Turkey, and Pakistan have signed a joint defense agreement today. That's according to a statement published by the Turkish president's office. NPR's Hadil Alshalchi reports the president of Turkey, the Saudi crown prince, and the prime minister of Pakistan signed the deal in the city of Mecca.
3: Details of the agreement were not immediately released, but the Pakistani foreign ministry said that it was intended to, quote, strengthen collective deterrence against any act of aggression. This deal comes as tensions in the Middle East rise, with fears of a widening war between the United States and Iran. The agreement would combine the strengths of Saudi Arabia as an oil-rich country, Pakistan, a nuclear power, and Turkey, which has NATO's second-largest military and a growing defense industry. Hadil Alshalchi, NPR News, Istanbul.
1: Patients and medical researchers are calling on prediction market sites to ban betting on clinical trials. NPR's Bobby Allen reports Kalshi and Polymarket say the markets offer valuable information.
4: Prediction market sites Kalshi and Polymarket are facing a backlash for allowing bettors to wager money on the outcome of clinical trials. The companies say the betting can keep patients ahead of the latest medical breakthroughs, but Joshua Pedersen sees it differently. His 12-year-old son is a cancer patient in a clinical trial, and he says betting against the trial's success is effectively trying to make money on his sick child.
5: One of the things that has struck me about these platforms is that they're flashy and they're gamified in such a way that you're often kind of distanced from the real cost.
4: Drug researchers have started an online petition asking that the platforms ban such markets, but the companies claim they could make the opaque drug discovery process more transparent. Bobby Allen, NPR News.
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6: From the WLRN newsroom, I'm Christine DiMatte. A federal appeals court has ruled that the state of Florida can enforce its 2023 law restricting minors from attending certain adult live performances, including some drag shows. Here's reporter Douglas Soule from our sister station WUSF in Tampa.
7: Attorney Melissa Stewart represents Hamburger Mary's. The Central Florida restaurant offers drag shows and sued the state. Stewart says the language is unclear, but its intended effect is not.
8: Which is to make the queer community afraid to speak, to perform, to engage with the larger community outside of adult-only spaces with blacked-out windows. That is what they are trying to return us to.
7: The ruling lifted a lower court's injunction against the law. The litigation continues. Stewart says her team will try to bring the case to the Supreme Court. Florida's attorney general applauded the decision, saying it let Florida ban children from, quote, sexualized drag shows. I'm Douglas Soule in Tallahassee.
6: More than 650,000 ballots have been cast for Florida's August 18th primary, including just under 29,000 using the in-person early voting option that until yesterday was available in just 10 counties. Starting tomorrow, however, and running through August 15th, all 67 Florida counties are required to offer the in-person voting option. Well, if you've been hanging out on Fort Lauderdale Beach for the past few days and have seen throngs of people rushing toward the water with great urgency, don't worry, there's no emergency. It's actually a lifeguard contest. The South Florida Sun Sentinel reports that the U.S. Life Saving Association is hosting its national championship. More than 1,200 lifeguards from across the country have descended upon Fort Lauderdale Beach for the competition. This is WLRN News. I'm Christine DiMatte.
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0: It's the international hour of 1A's Friday News Roundup on your South Florida NPR News source, WLRN. 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
8: I'm Nayla Boodoo. Let's get back to 1A's International News Roundup with our expert panel. Akbar Shahid Ahmed, diplomatic correspondent at Notice, Jack Datch, defense reporter at Politico, and Andrew Roth, global affairs correspondent at The Guardian. Let's move to the West Bank, where settler violence against Palestinians has intensified. Israeli settlements that are illegal under international law are expanding in the occupied territory. Violent settler groups have continuously attacked Palestinians and their properties. On Thursday, Israel charged an Israeli settler with reckless manslaughter over the shooting death of Palestinian activist Oda Hoffling. The settler was charged after firing his gun toward a group of people, including children, in June of last year. Oda Hoffling was 31 years old when he was killed. His activism was featured in the Oscar-winning documentary No Other Land. Akbar, an Israeli human rights group has analyzed more than 1,700 cases of Jewish extremist violence in the West Bank from 2004 to 2024 and found that 94% of investigations ended with no indictment. Why is it so rare for settlers to be charged in cases like this?
9: So there's several things to understand here about the Israeli sort of body politic, right? There's a

0: On the next Florida Roundup, it's been a deadly summer in the water in the Sunshine State. The year is on pace to have more people die from drowning than last year, and last year was a record. Drowning is a leading cause of death for the youngest Floridians. So why are drowning deaths increasing? In a state surrounded by water and filled with swimming pools, what's being done to make sure we stay safe? Do you know how to swim? How'd you learn? What about your kids or grandkids? 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I'm Tom Hudson. 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
2: Throughout the course of that. So it's going to give that child just enough skills to be able to have fun in the water and not enough to really retain any real skills for themselves if there's no additional education going home to the parents to say, hey, they did this, you know, your child did this for 8 lessons. Now I encourage you to take additional lessons and continue and learn a little bit more about that. However, school programs, I'm very skeptical on that across the board. You know, I think one by one, one county by county, if they have the funding and they see the need, they'll meet that need. But otherwise, it's a funding issue.
3: 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Lots of pressure already on the schools. 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We have more here on the Florida Roundup. 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
3: This is the Florida Roundup. I'm Tom Hudson. Thanks for being here. Monday marks the start of the school year for most Florida traditional public schools. Students going back to school next week. And as students head back to the classroom, education officials are grappling with how to address artificial intelligence. The Florida Department of Education is considering a policy that would direct school districts and other charter schools to update their internet safety policies to address AI. Under the proposal, parents would be able to opt their children in or out of AI use in Florida classrooms. Now, the new rules would also define what artificial intelligence instructional tools actually are. Some school districts already have AI tools and guidelines in place, and others are beginning to roll out policies for the school year. For example, Orange County Public Schools now allows certain AI for research, but requires teacher permission for graded work. Orange County School Board member Maria Salamanca says writing that policy has felt like building a plane while flying.
9: We don't know yet what this looks like, and I think this is a policy that's going to come back every single year.
3: Now, a final vote on a statewide AI public education policy has yet to be scheduled, and if approved, school districts would be required to implement the new guidelines by the first of the year. Nothing artificial, though, about the higher cost of school lunches. As Carrie Sheridan reports from our partner station WUSF in Tampa, inflation is just one of the reasons.
10: These changes come as thousands of children who need help are falling off aid programs statewide. That's because the One Big Beautiful Bill, passed last year, makes it harder to qualify for Medicaid and SNAP, two programs that automatically give kids free food at school. Sarah Dan is Director of Nutrition in Sarasota Schools.
11: I know just in talking with other food service directors throughout the entire state of Florida, every school district is seeing this right now.
10: Free lunch is offered for those earning about $43,000 a year for a family of four.

0: Ice of the Sunshine State. I'm Tom Hudson. 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
1: South Florida's economy is changing. 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
4: On the next Science Friday, many of us spend long stretches of the day plopped on a chair looking at a screen.
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4: Can we break the sitting cycle? We've got some ideas. 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
6: And that's coming up at 2 this afternoon here on WLRN and HD1 Miami Fort Lauderdale, WKWM and HD1 Marathon Key West, WPBB and HD1 Palm Beach Shores,

0: West News Bureau reports some states are creating their own safeguards.
1: Colorado is launching a program to regulate its wetlands and seasonal streams. 3 years ago, a U.S. Supreme Court ruling narrowed federal oversight. Nicole Rowan oversees a new permitting system that Colorado designed to fill the gap.
2: This work is really critical in protecting Colorado's water quality. It's really important for businesses and agriculture to have clarity so they can continue their development in a safe way.
1: New Mexico is following suit, and Delaware Governor Matt Meyer signed new state wetland protections into law last month. For NPR News, I'm Rachel Cohen in Boulder, Colorado.
0: You're listening to NPR News. As parts of the southwestern U.S. endure historic drought conditions, the water level at the nation's largest reservoir by storage capacity is at its lowest level on record. Government data show Lake Mead's pool elevation now sits at 1,040.5 feet. Lake Powell is also at historic lows. Persistent drought conditions in the southwest have led to critically low water levels at several major Colorado River Basin reservoirs. The basin supplies water to up to 40 million people and 5 million acres of farmland in the U.S. and Mexico. About 7 million people in the United States are living with Alzheimer's disease, a degenerative brain condition for which there is no cure. NPR's Ping Wong reports on a new development that could point toward a new direction for treatments.
3: One of the primary markers of Alzheimer's disease is a protein called tau in its long, tangled form. New research in the journal Neuron shows that under stress, tau proteins enter mitochondria, the part of the cell that converts nutrients to energy. They reverse the process, causing the release of toxic molecules. Bingwei Lu is a professor at Stanford Medicine and senior author on the paper.
4: Initially, we think this may actually help the organism cope with this stress, but too much of this thing will eventually kill neurons and cause this cognitive deficit.
3: Lu and his colleagues conducted research on flies, mice, and lab-grown neurons with signs of Alzheimer's. When the scientists blocked this process, each recovered and was more resilient to future stress. Ping Huang, NPR News.
0: I'm Lakshmi Singh. NPR News.
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7: I'm Tim Padgett. Welcome to the South Florida Roundup on WLRN. Bienvenidos, bienveni, bienvindo. Our call letters are indeed LRN, so we take education seriously around here. Toward that end, today's show is all about back to school. Broward and Palm Beach County classes open this Monday, August 10th. Monroe County gives the kids two more days of summer and opens Wednesday, August 12th. Miami-Dade, the next day, August 13th. And speaking of Miami-Dade, the nation's third largest public school district, last week it named a new superintendent, Rafael Villalobos, to replace outgoing director Jose Dotres. Villalobos, a veteran of Miami-Dade educator who currently is the district's South Region superintendent, won't start the top gig until next year. That gives him a few months to ponder the daunting challenges Miami-Dade and every other South Florida school system face right now, especially sharply declining enrollment and, in turn, reduced budgets as birth rates fall and private school voucher rates rise. I spoke with Villalobos earlier this week about that and other issues he'll have to tackle. Mr. Villalobos, thank you for speaking with us, and congratulations.
8: Thank you so much. It's truly a pleasure to be here with you and WLRN.
7: You're a product of Miami-Dade schools. You're a veteran teacher and administrator in the district. You said last week that you'll be ready on day one to do this job and that you were born to be an educator. What makes you a born educator?

0: First and foremost, education is never a job, it's a calling. And I've had the opportunity to touch the lives of children and families and communities alike. And it's been outstanding to have that feeling, to see the impact. It's funny because yesterday I was doing another interview for a news station. And as I walked into the interview, I had students telling me, "You were my principal. And thank you so much for the work that you've done with me and how you helped me," and so on and so forth. And just to know that we were able to develop, right, children into professions and that they are grateful for the work that you've done, I mean, that says it all.
1: But what is it, but what is it about you that makes you, as you said, a born educator?
0: Well, you look at the track record, right? I mean, being a teacher, being an administrator, from assistant principal to principal, administrative director, South Region superintendent, and now superintendent, it's great to actually understand the entire facet, right, of education, whether it's the curriculum area, whether it's the operational area. All of those things are contributing factors to make sure that on day one, I am ready to take this district to the next level. And don't get me wrong, we're doing amazing things in Miami-Dade County Public Schools. I mean, 7 years in a district,
1: Sure.
0: I mean, we're surpassing the state across the board in so many standards. I mean, it's about that collaboration with our teachers, our staff, and our communities that really allows me, and that I have done, but allows me to take us to that premier status.
1: What is your education philosophy, and how do you apply it to the unprecedented challenges public education is facing here and across the country?
0: Well, so first and foremost, I'm a servant leader. I'm a transformational leader, and an innovative leader. So with those challenges of low enrollment and declining enrollment, it's important that we get ahead of it and that we're innovative in that space. We have to become more innovative. We have to make sure that fiscally we are looking at different areas to actually consolidate and merge schools so that way we have more fiscal solvency so that we can actually put more money into schools, resources, and support staff so that way those individuals that impact students indirectly or directly are making the greatest impact possible.
1: Right. So speaking of what is obviously the biggest challenge facing you when you take over in 2027, sharply declining enrollment, a reduced budget, school closure realities, maybe teacher layoffs, what do you see as the hardest decisions you and the district are going to have to be making by the time you're in the superintendent's chair?
0: Well, when we look at school closures, it's something that we have to be very careful about. We have to be very strategic about. We not only have to recognize that there are schools that are surrounding a particular school that we may be looking at for closure or a school that we're looking at consolidation. We've got to see those properties that are left behind, what we're going to do with those. And that takes a strategic, methodical approach as well. With that said, we do have a lot of transition of personnel that are retiring or leaving the district for whatever reasons. Teachers, in many cases, people can't afford to live in Miami, so they move out. So we have anywhere between 600 to 800 teachers a year. So my main objective is never, never to have to fire teachers or lose teachers. And I don't think that we'll ever get to that if we are strategic and methodical about the processes that we're either consolidating or closing schools.
1: So you feel like you have that, let's say, the luxury of attrition then in that regard.
0: Yes,
1: Okay.
0: absolutely. Absolutely. That really helps us a lot.
1: And along that, you mentioned, how hard it can be for a teacher on the salary in Florida. The state ranks, I believe, last in the country, no, in terms of teacher pay. What can a district like Miami-Dade do to help teachers live affordably in a metropolitan area like Miami, which, as we know, was just rated ahead of New York in terms of how expensive it is?
0: Agreed. I mean, we have surpassed New York, which is incredible, right? Well, I never thought that we'd be in that place, but we are. But we've got to make sure that we advocate at the state level more. I know that the state has helped us in many instances, but we need to continue to advocate from the superintendent's perspective to state legislators as well. We are doing amazing things in Miami-Dade. If you look at Miami-Dade County, we are the epicenter of the world. Everyone wants to be here. Businesses from across this country and across the world want to do business here, want to have their headquarters here. There's a reason for that. For over 140 years, you know, we have been contributing to that, right? That is Miami, and we're a proud product of that. But we've got to make sure that we ensure that those individuals that are on the ground, which is our teachers and our support staff, that they also are compensated for that. But that advocation is one of them. The other part of it is making sure that when we talk about consolidation and closures of school and really becoming more solvent and we actually right-size this district, that's going to allow us greater flexibility, you know, to make sure that we have larger raises and that we are in tune with what the salary should be with right. The cost of living in Miami.
1: Now, Miami-Dade schools, as you just mentioned, just received their seventh straight A grade from the state. So what are the district and its schools and its teachers still doing right amid the troubles we keep focusing on?
0: You know, I mean, our teachers are bar none the best in the country. I will say that anywhere, because they are dedicated, they are compassionate, they are true professionals. The district support side, the region support side, everyone has a contributing factor to that, to make sure that we understand the strategies that work, that we are targeting every single child with resources and implemental programs that are going to allow them to be more successful. I say that the greatest gift that we have in our success is definitely our teachers, definitely our principals, those support staff that are assisting and making sure that we understand who is that student that may need more work academically, whether it's in reading, whether it's in mathematics or science or social studies, and that we have strong targeted systems that do that, and that we are extremely, again, very strategic to help every child individualize their education. Mm-hmm. And we've been doing that very, very well, and we are going to continue to do that.
1: Now, all that said, it's hard to ignore, though, striking new data on the growing amount of voucher-driven funding moving to private schools. $776 million this year in Florida compared to $661 million last year, and 10,000 more Miami-Dade students will use private school vouchers this year. So if the public school product here is as good as the private choice, why are districts like Miami-Dade's losing this marketing battle?
0: Well, I wouldn't say that we're losing the marketing battle. I think that first and foremost, there is fertility rates are down across the country. It's not just, you know, us. Right. And that's an impact in itself. I know that we don't have as many students coming from other countries the way that we used to. But choice is there, and parents want choice, and we want to compete with that. And we do have the better product. We just got to make sure that when we do market and when we do get out there, that parents understand what that better product is and why they should be choosing Miami-Dade County Public Schools over homeschooling or over microschooling. It's extremely important that they understand that we have the ability to graduate their children, get them into the workforce or into college and universities better prepared than anyone else. And I think that that is our main goal, and that is what we will continue to shoot for, starting with me as a superintendent of Miami-Dade County Public Schools, pushing that, letting people know, working with our partners, working with our business entities, letting our communities know, making sure that our staff themselves, that they are the ones that are actually out there promoting the amazing things that are happening, you know, in our schools as well. So there's a multitude of things that we need to continue to do and add, and then make sure that our communities and our parents know that as well.
1: At the same time, we're seeing the first drop in Miami-Dade charter school enrollment. What do you attribute to that?
0: Well, I think that there's multiple factors, right? I mean, definitely the vouchers is one. I think that that's that. And then again, going back to, you know, people may be leaving Miami because of affordability. Again, you may not have that many foreign students coming into the country. So it's affecting us all at one capacity or another.
1: Now, you were talking about birth rates in this country generally being down, for example, as one of the factors here. In this particular part of Florida, though, the hesitancy of immigrant families to send their children to public schools under the current detention and deportation climate is another factor. What's your message to them, especially to Haitian households who now fear that the end of their temporary protected status, or TPS, makes them more vulnerable?
0: It's extremely important that all our parents know that it's safe to send your kids to school. We're here to support them. We are here that if there's anything that happens outside of the school, we obviously don't have any authority over that, but that we are here to support them emotionally. If there are resources that they need, that we're here to also support them there. We have our counselors, our principals, we have district staff, that if there is anything that we need to support that basic need for these children to be successful in school, we are here, we are open, and we are with our arms ready to accept them into our schools, because it's extremely important that every child receives an education in Miami-Dade County. Right. And we are ready to make sure that that child is successful. And I want the parents to know that let them come into our schools. We are here with open arms to embrace them, to help them and support them. And count on us if there are issues or if there are concerns. Reach out to the principal, reach out to the counselor, reach out to the region, reach out to me. We want to make sure that we can help you through whatever it is that you may be going through to, in order to support those children to come to school.
1: This is the South Florida Roundup on WLRN. I'm Tim Padgett. I'm speaking with the newly selected Miami-Dade School Superintendent, Rafael Villalobos, about the challenges, like declining enrollment, that the district and public schools in general face as we start a new academic year. Now, on top of the other concerns we've been discussing, Miami-Dade voters will decide in November whether to keep a property tax increase that boosts teacher pay and provides extra dollars for school security. This is separate from the Florida ballot initiative to drastically reduce property taxes. But what is your pitch to Miami-Dade voters?
0: I am going to tell the voting public that we continue to promote success and prove success. And in 2018 and in 2022 and now in 2026, the referendum for securing our future is up again one more time. And we know that the community at large and everyone understands that the success that we have in our schools is ultimately going to be the success of everyone that's impacted by children.
1: One of the more granular but still important issues facing Miami-Dade schools right now is the cut in universal free meals for students due to a sudden ineligibility for a federal program. How will you ensure that low-income kids especially continue to get the breakfast and lunches they need so they can learn?
0: So yes, the CEP, which is a community eligibility provider process that comes from the U.S. Department of Food, right? Mm-hmm. That's something that, unfortunately, we lost in the majority of our schools. We only have 121 schools right now that are eligible. And on our website in Food and Nutrition, you can actually find those schools that are eligible, where every single child has free breakfast and free lunch in those 121 schools. The way that this is done is that they look at those students that have Medicaid or families that have Medicaid or are on welfare and so on and so forth. Unfortunately, as we continue to lose students to either not coming into the country or students that may move out of Miami or birth rates continuing to diminish as well, you know, that figure is changing, right? So every 4 years they do that audit. And unfortunately, we used to have the entire school district. Now we have 121. It's important for our listening public to know that every elementary school student and every K-8 student will receive free breakfast.
1: Okay.
0: But other than that, if you do not receive free breakfast or lunch, you must apply to receive that. And every principal and every school will be able to give lunch applications. And we've been doing lunch applications since I was a child. So it's nothing new. We have it electronically as well, and we have it in paper form, so that way they can receive free and reduced.

0: reduce lunch.
1: Okay, those are important reminders. Thanks.
0: Extremely.
1: Meanwhile, the leading candidate to replace Governor Ron DeSantis is Republican Congressman Byron Donalds, who has said he wants Florida education to be more profit-driven. Do you worry that you're becoming a public school superintendent at a moment when Florida is trying to erase public education?
0: You know, I have so many things on my plate as a superintendent of schools, and my main focus, first and foremost, is to make sure that Miami-Dade County continues to be the premier educational organization that it is and will continue to be, and making sure that we are secure and safe. Those things that you hear out there and that are being published out there, to me, I look at it differently. To me, I look at it as we have to continue to compete to be the best, so that way people understand that no matter what happens outside of our control, so to speak, that we still compete.
1: Mm-hmm. As we said, we know you're not starting as Miami-Dade's new superintendent when the new school year starts next week, but nonetheless, what is your message to this community and its families about the state of the Miami-Dade public schools and the future of public education?
0: You know, I am continuing to transition with Dr. Jose L. Dotres, who has done a phenomenal job in Miami-Dade County. Our school system is bar none the best as far as I'm concerned, and I'm being biased, but the proof is in the pudding. I mean, look at the A-rated status. Look at the standards and how we continue to outdo the state. Look at our graduation rate above 95%. We will continue to work diligently to make sure that this community is proud of the work and continue to be proud of the work that we do for children first and foremost, and that those children eventually are going to graduate and go into our communities and become productive citizens, and they are going to make our society better and our country better as a whole. Those are the things that our community needs to understand. That is at my focus, my goal and vision about what we are and who we are in Miami-Dade County, because that is why we are your best choice, and we will continue to be.
1: Rafael Villalobos will be the new Miami-Dade Public School Superintendent starting next year. Mr. Villalobos, many thanks, and again, congratulations and best of luck.
0: Thank you, sir.
1: Still to come, kids need to be healthy to learn, and free lunches and early vaccines are a big part of it. This is the South Florida Roundup on WLRN.
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1: Welcome back to the South Florida Roundup on WLRN. I'm Tim Padgett. It's a fact as old as the Latin motto, mens sana in corpore sano, a sound brain needs a sound body. In our schools, that means two big things, meals and vaccines. In a moment, we'll get to the vaccines concern, which is a big one in Florida, but we'll start with food. One of the most important things to hit U.S. education in the past century was the 1946 National School Lunch Act. Since then, we've made sure that especially low-income students can eat so they can learn. And until recently, districts like South Florida's could offer universal free lunch and breakfast. But as you just heard in our conversation with new Miami-Dade Superintendent Rafael Villalobos, some 75% of the schools in his district this coming year will no longer be eligible for it due to new federal guidelines. The situation is much the same in Broward and Palm Beach counties. So which schools and which students still do qualify and why? And what does the change mean for what the average family will now need to pay? Let us know how this may affect you. 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Joining me now from St. Paul, Minnesota is Alexis Bylander. She's Child Nutrition Programs and Policy Director at the nonprofit Food Research and Action Center, or FRAC, in Washington, D.C. Alexis, welcome. How are things up there?
4: They are great, and I'm very happy to be with you today.
1: Thanks. At the heart of this school lunch anxiety is a federal program known as the Community Eligibility Provision, or CEP. Can you walk us through what that is, why it's changed under the Trump administration, and why that means so many fewer schools qualify for the universal free breakfasts and lunches I just mentioned?
4: Yes, well, the Community Eligibility Provision, or like you noted, abbreviated as CEP, is this great part of the National School Lunch Program that allows high-poverty schools to offer free meals to all of their students. And that is such a win for students, families, and schools. For students, it means that they don't need to worry about being hungry during the school day. Everyone is welcome in the cafeteria. They can go through the line and get a meal. For parents, it means that they don't need to fill out a school meal application every year. They don't need to worry about putting money in their kids' lunch account or packing food. And for schools, it means less administrative work. They don't need to collect all of those applications, divide them into free, reduced-priced, paid categories, or chase down unpaid meal debt. So it's really such a win for everybody involved. The concern now is that the cuts that were made to the Supplemental Nutrition Assistance Program, commonly referred to as SNAP. Budget resolution, will really impact schools and kids in the years ahead. Kids that receive SNAP benefits are directly certified for free school meals. And as kids lose access to SNAP, they will also lose that direct connection. And that is really worrisome for individual kids. And it's also worrisome for schools, because as those direct certification rates decrease, schools may no longer be able to use CEP to offer free meals to all students.
1: Right. They'll no longer qualify or be eligible for that provision. Yeah. How is this then going to affect the average family in terms of what they'll now have to pay out of pocket, for example, for meals at school?
4: Well, free school meals for families is just such a benefit, particularly now when so many households are struggling with rising costs and just being able to afford basic necessities. When we're able to provide free meals at school that are just a part of the school day, it really frees up more dollars at home to be stretched for meals in the evenings or weekends, or other items that the household needs. Right. With that going away in a lot of places in Florida and across the country, I think it will signal increased hardship for families.
1: What are organizations like FRAC recommending then that families do now to either regain eligibility for these free meals or make up for the loss of them? I think we heard Mr. Villalobos in the last segment sort of try to walk families through what they can do. But from your perspective, what are the most important things you're recommending families do now?
4: Well, for schools, we are encouraging all schools to make sure that families are participating in as many programs as they are eligible for, so that they, if they are eligible for SNAP or Medicaid or TANF, that they are participating in those programs. That would then mean that their children are directly certified for free school meals. For families that have lost access to some of those programs, they may still be eligible for free school meals. They just need to fill out a school meal application to get access to them.
1: And they can get those directly from the school that their kids are attending, right?
4: Absolutely. So everybody, even if you think maybe I'm just on the cusp, should fill out a school meal application to double check that you have access to free school meals. And then, you know, my organization really believes that the future of school nutrition and schools is that we provide free, healthy school meals to all kids, regardless of household income. And there are 9 states that have those policies and are really showing how successful they can be.
1: Yeah, and that takes me to my next question. I want to go back to that 1946 National School Lunch Act I mentioned earlier and ask you to remind us, as a nutrition policy expert, why providing school meals became such an integral part of the U.S. education mission over the past century.
4: Right. Well, the National School Lunch Program is an incredibly important program in our country, and it started from a realization that we had a lot of kids in our country going hungry and they weren't set up for success. And so this program has served millions of kids over the years, and it has been very successful. But I will say that dividing kids into free, reduced priced, and paid categories has been problematic since the inception of the program. And I think we can really do better. And that's why we believe that the future is free school meals for all students.
1: Now, as you hinted at earlier, this new CEP situation comes, of course, at a time when even middle-class families in the U.S. are struggling with grocery costs vis-a-vis other expenses, especially here in South Florida. You may have even heard up there in Minnesota that it's now more expensive to live in Miami than in New York. How do families that now find themselves cut out of free school lunch programs meet their kids' nutrition needs? Again, from your standpoint.
4: Well, I'm so glad that you brought this up because there is this misconception that any child that is in need of a free school meal is currently able to access one. And that just isn't true. To be eligible for free school meals, households really need to have low household incomes. And so there are lots of families that would really benefit from their kids being able to have free school meals that are not income eligible for them. And so that puts them in a really tough spot. And we know from research from Tufts University that school meals are the healthiest source of food for kids. Right. And they're on to get even healthier with reductions in sodium and sugar going into place in the years ahead. Right. But school meals are a nutritious way to feed kids. And when everyone has access to them for free, it really creates an amazing culture in the cafeteria and in the school overall.
1: Alexis Bylander is Child Nutrition Programs and Policy Director at Food Research and Action Center in Washington, D.C. Alexis, many thanks.
4: Thank you so much.
1: You're listening to the South Florida Roundup on WLRN. I'm Tim Padgett. We're discussing how much student learning depends on student health as we start this new school year. Call us at 800-743-WLRN, 800-743-9576. And on that subject, let's now turn to the issue of student and child vaccines, which in Florida became hot button last year when the state's Surgeon General, Dr. Joseph Latipo, said he wanted to end all vaccine mandates here, something no other state has done. That hasn't happened, but his threat raised new consciousness about the importance of vaccines in schools, especially amid the nation's new measles outbreak. Joining me now is family medicine doctor and WLRN freelance reporter Roshan Nebrajani Branston, who tracked all the attempts of the past year to change Florida's vaccine policy in a report you can listen to on WLRN. Roshan, how are you?
5: I'm doing well. How are you?
1: Fine. I just want to play the beginning of your excellent report here.
5: Sure. Thank you.
6: A, B, C, E, C.
7: It's the start of the school year, and it's Miami mom Emma Hagerai's first time putting her 2.5-year-old in school.
8: I toured about 9 schools, and we actually got into our first choice down the street, which is ideal. I can walk or bike her to school. Beautiful, natural setting, very focused on play, and I'm very excited for her to go there.
7: It was important for her to ask about vaccine policies before choosing a school.
8: I could see it kind of caught some of the directors and teachers off guard.
1: So my question right off the bat, Roshan, is why would a parent's questions about vaccines catch teachers and administrators off guard today? What universe are we in?
5: Yeah, I mean, it's been a really confusing time, right? Both nationally and on a local level. You said it yourself, the state surgeon general a little under a year ago announced that he wanted to end all vaccine mandates. And I'm a practicing physician and a parent living in South Florida. And I've been kind of, you know, keeping my eye on this and tracking it. And I was also uncertain what rules the schools had to follow with regard to vaccine mandates. So I can only imagine many other parents are in the same boat. There's a lot of noise, but not a lot of policy updates.
1: Right.
5: And I can imagine that teachers and administrators might have been caught off guard because they haven't had to field these questions before, right? Like vaccine mandates were very much set in stone. They weren't a contentious thing for decades.
1: Right.
5: So for parents to need to pause and ask about that at enrollment, it's a new thing for them to talk about.
1: Right. And because of the, quote, anti-vax

0: you know, current in this country these days, which many say identify the leader of which being Health and Human Services Secretary RFK Jr., for example, that has led then to, as you said, legislative efforts that we saw last year, but failed. What was the most significant to your mind?
1: Yeah, I think some of the big policy things that were introduced were around vaccine exemptions. So in the past, there were medical and religious exemptions that are in permitted in the state of Florida. But there was a Medical Freedom Act that was introduced that one of the state senators wanted to start to allow conscience-based exemptions. Mm-hmm. Exemptions mean that they don't have to follow the standard vaccine schedule or prove immunizations before being enrolled in schools.
0: Right.
1: And that didn't pass. You know, there were a few attempts in the state Senate, but it didn't ultimately pass. So I want to be really clear that so far no laws have changed.
0: Right.
1: With vaccine mandates, and there's no new exemptions.
0: Right.
1: Allowed.
0: And since those efforts to eradicate vaccine mandates have so far stalled in Florida, mm-hmm. the usual vaccine protocols, as you said, still stand. Mm-hmm. So please remind everyone what that entails in terms of what's required at public, private, and charter schools still.
1: Absolutely. Yeah. So, I mean, it changes by age, but we'll start with before kindergarten. So before kindergarten, school vaccine mandates ensure protection against 11 vaccine preventable diseases. There's measles, which we've already talked about, and it's kind of top of mind, but there's so many others. There's diphtheria, tetanus, pertussis, which is also known as whooping cough.
0: Right.
1: A really scary one, polio, rubella, a really nasty bacteria called Haemophilus influenza type B, hepatitis B, which impacts your liver, chickenpox, and pneumococcal, which can help prevent pneumonia and, you know, even death. So these are really important vaccines.
0: Right. And they still stand. Now, one of the main principles involved here, as you point out in your report, is what's known as herd immunity, in this case, children's herd immunity from serious illnesses and viruses like measles. Remind us that why that term herd immunity is so important in this context.
1: Yeah, absolutely. So herd immunity is important because you need a certain number of people vaccinated or have been infected by a disease to kind of keep spread of that disease low. And for the past few years, herd immunity in Florida has been dipping. So since 2020, we were at about 93% of all kindergartners were immunized before starting schools. And that's steadily dropped. And statewide, we're now down to 89%. So we need 95% for measles, and we're down to 89%.
0: Right.
1: So that leaves us all. I mean, those of us that are vaccinated, we're pretty well protected, but there are breakthrough cases. But that leaves us, especially those that are immunocompromised or those who can't get vaccinated, vulnerable, yes, to measles, but also other diseases that we talked about, like pertussis, which is also known as whooping cough, which also needs herd immunity of 95%.
0: Yeah, I wanted to ask you, aside from measles, I mean, I was really blown away by the fact that just measles itself has such a low, you know, herd immunity rate or vaccine rate here in Florida and across the country. But what other illnesses and viruses besides measles also exhibit that low vaccine rate that is not meeting the herd immunity requirement?
1: Yeah, so the so far what I know is it's like the rates that are submitted are how many number of kindergartners are fully immunized. So I don't have it by specific vaccines, but if they're not fully immunized, it means, you know, that we're vulnerable to diphtheria, tetanus, which is lockjaw, rubella. That's another. So measles, mumps, and rubella typically all come together as a combination vaccine. And so we can assume if, you know, they're not vaccinated for measles, they're also not vaccinated for mumps and rubella, which can also cause pretty severe downstream effects, you know, the worst case being death.
0: Yeah, no, these are not like, minor illnesses, no.
1: Right, right. Rubella specifically can cause like pretty bad congenital diseases. So that's like in utero.
0: Right.
1: And that's why, you know, that one's really important. And Haemophilus B is a really yucky bacteria that can infect the throat and make the throat close up. And so being immunized against these things, especially for the little ones, is really important.
0: So finally here, Roshan, what questions should parents, whether they're pro-vaccine or anti-vax, be asking their schools, teachers, and administrators right now in this new and confusing climate we're in, where, as you report, the Federal Centers for Disease Control no longer seems to be following the evidence of medical boards, but rather politics? What should they be asking?
1: Yeah, it's a really great question, and it's something that I fielded myself as a parent. I mean, parents shouldn't need to ask if their schools follow vaccine mandates because by law, all schools are required to do that. They absolutely can, but they don't need to. The answer should be yes across the board. A thing they could ask is, how many students in the class have exemptions? So if they want to better risk stratify, that is totally appropriate to ask, and the school should have that data.
0: That's a good point.
1: Yeah, and as a parent, I would also want to know, how does the school identify an outbreak, and how quickly will they let parents know about the outbreak? Because we know, 2 years ago there was an outbreak at an elementary school in Broward County of measles, and the school had to quickly employ mitigation measures. And
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2: Welcome back to the South Florida Roundup on WLRN. I'm Tim Padgett. Newly released National Education Association data show that Florida, for the third year in a row, ranks last in the country in average pay for teachers. And if you're a teacher, that stat only adds insult to the injury of another new piece of data. It's now more expensive to live in Miami than it is to live in New York. Here's another reality. Florida salaries in general rank below the national average, in no small part because the state is notorious for relying on low-tech industries like tourism. So how does Florida take its economy to the next level when it pays its educators so poorly? Whatever the answer, it has become harder than ever for teachers to make ends meet in Miami and South Florida, on top of the other issues they face today, from culture war micromanaging in the classroom to certification headaches. Are you a teacher? Call us at 800-743-WLRN, 800-743-9576. Joining me now is a South Florida teacher, Marjorie Koch Malcolm. She teaches intensive reading at Walter C. Young Middle School in Pembroke Pines in the Broward County Public Schools. Marjorie, thanks for being with us.
5: Thank you for having me.
2: How long have you been a teacher, Marjorie?
5: Well, combined, I would say everything combined would be less than 30 years, almost 30 years, but I did some teaching in Jamaica. Right. I also taught in Canada, but now I'm teaching in the USA.
2: So full disclosure, my wife too is a teacher, so is my sister, so is my mother. I know what a vital and expert calling this profession is. Putting aside the rather negative info I was just discussing there, I want to start by asking you why you wanted to be a teacher and what you find most rewarding and important about your work.
5: Me, I wanted to be a teacher because I wanted to make a difference. My real reason lies with my brother. He is autistic. I wanted to see how I could help students learn to read. So that was my thing. My passion was to make a difference. And right now, yes, it might be difficult, but I do this for my students so I can see how they nurture. I nurture them. I teach them. I show them what they need to know, how life is. So we prepare them for college and career. Well, my moment is when I see my students really recognize or understand what I've taught.
2: Yeah, when the light bulb goes on. Yeah.
5: Yes, when it goes on and it's like, you can. People say the light bulb goes on, but for you to see it go on
2: right
5: in a child's head or in the eyes, or when they just look at you in awe, like, oh, I get it now.
2: Yeah.
5: That's what I do, and that's what I love.
2: And what are you most excited about when it comes to this new school year starting next week?
5: Preparing my classroom and meeting my students, because every year you get a new set, or you might have some who matured over the summer. So that's just meeting my students, preparing my classroom for them, and seeing them the first day. That's

0: rewarding.
1: Right. And your students are generally early teenagers, right?
0: Yes.
1: Right.
0: I have 11, 12, 13.
1: Right. Those are the kids my mother taught. So I have a big affinity for what you do. All that said, though, Marjorie, we can't ignore what I mentioned earlier, that Florida teacher pay still ranks at the bottom of the country. Broward may not be as unaffordable a place to live as Miami-Dade, but it's still expensive. How hard is it for a teacher to make ends meet in South Florida? How hard is it for you personally to make that work?
0: Personally, it is difficult, especially because my husband and I have a house, so we have two incomes, mm-hmm. but I also have a child. We have a mortgage. We have bills. There are so many things in addition to just being a mom, a person, a wife. I still have my school. I have needs to take care of at school. I need to make sure my classroom is ready. So it's not just my personal life. It extends to other areas. I want to go out. I want to go traveling. I want to do stuff, but I have to budget. If I can't afford it, then there's a credit card. So my credit card gets most of the blunt.
1: Right, right. I also wanted to ask you about the non-salary issues Florida teachers like yourself have to deal with today, starting with all the culture war politics invading the classroom. You're a reading teacher at a time when what students can read in Florida has become an especially explosive issue. Florida teacher certification red tape is another one. What weighs on you as a teacher in those regards?
0: Okay, so regarding the certification, for me, okay, so I could personalize it because I recertify next June.
1: Uh-huh.
0: And I tell you, I got my email on the 7th of July. So I know for sure now they're not recurring if you're not fully certified. So I made sure I started my application because there's so many of the things that you need to have before you can recertify. If you're an elementary education teacher and you're recertifying, you have to ensure you have that reading, the additional 40 reading hours, in addition to the 20 hours for ESE.
1: Yeah, right.
0: So all that takes, it goes into effect, but you still have to make sure you maintain that certification. That includes you have to do professional development, so you get points throughout the years. But if you don't have the time, if you don't make it, then what happens? At the end of the school year, you're not recertifiable.
1: Right. And Marjorie, remind us again, ESE refers to what specifically it stands for?
0: Exceptional Students Education.
1: Right. Okay.
0: That includes our students who are in IEPs and EPs.
1: Right.
0: Oh, IEPs, Individual Educational Plan, right. Or Individual Plan.
1: Right. Now, do you yourself feel affected, as I mentioned earlier, by the culture wars that seem to be invading the classroom these days, especially when it comes, as I said, to what students can read and can't read?
0: Yes. Yes, most definitely, because there's some books that I cannot, as a reading teacher, I cannot have those books in my classroom. There's some things I cannot say. I have to make sure I tell the students by their name according to what's on the roster. I can't just give the student coming in and say, oh, you can call me Tim. I'm like, no, there's no Tim. According to the roster, you are Timothy.
1: Uh-huh.
0: And there's no note. If your parents don't write a note on it, say you can call the child or give permission for you to call the child a name outside of what's on the roster, you are not allowed to.
1: Right.
0: So those are some of the things that we have to deal with. For me personally, my books are limited based on what? And it's restricted based on what is required. I can't have anything else except what's required.
1: This is the South Florida Roundup on WLRN. I'm Tim Padgett. I'm talking with Marjorie Koch Malcolm of Walter C. Young Middle School in Broward County about the difficulties and rewards of being a teacher in the lowest paying state in the country. Call us at 800-743-WLRN, 800-743-9576. Marjorie, as you mentioned, you're originally from Jamaica. You were a teacher there, and I know you've also taught in Canada. What are some of the more important comparisons to make between teaching in Florida and teaching in those countries?
0: Parents' involvement, regardless of where I'm teaching. And I'm telling you, I taught adult education in Canada, but parent involvement, because let's substitute the parent for the student involvement for Canada. Parent involvement is a must. When we're talking about parent involvement, we're talking about parents who support teachers as well. And they understand that what we do is to do the best for our students, regardless of anything that anyone might say. Almost everyone who steps in the classroom on August 10th to meet any teacher, whether they're ESC, let me go back so you don't know the acronyms, whether you're a teacher assistant, whether you're guidance counselor, whether you're teaching in front of the chalkboard or the whiteboard,
1: right.
0: You are there because you want the best for our students.
1: Right.
0: So regardless of how people might think and how they might feel, we want parents to work with us, collaborate with us, because whether I'm in one country or the next, we know that parent involvement is a must. And we're not talking about those who come and say, oh, the teacher this and the teacher that, and blame everything on the teachers. No, we're talking about those who are willing to work. What happened? How can we help? Where can Miss, they could say, Miss Cook Malcolm, how can I help? What do they do? And I'll say, you know what? They didn't do this or do that, or they did this and did that. And then we work together, we collaborate. Collaboration is essential for any student success.
1: Right, collaboration. That's a good word there. Thanks for that. Now, along those lines, Marjorie, I don't know if you heard the conversations we had in the previous segment about the changing situation here with student nutrition and vaccines, which of course also affects you as a teacher because it affects the kids you teach. How concerned are teachers like yourself here now about those concerns?
0: Okay, so I know for sure that in my school, in fact, we just went through the first day requirement, and we know that if students are not vaccinated, there's a certain vaccine that they need for middle school. Mm-hmm. If they don't have that vaccine, then, you know, their protocol's in place, and we're contacting parents if we notice that it's not in place here at school. So I'm not as concerned because I know my administrator is doing his job, and I know they're doing what they need to do to keep me safe, because we know that with vaccination, I know not everyone believes in it, but those who do, we're expecting that teachers, the students come in, not vaccinated, administration is doing their job, because I know there are protocols in place for us to keep not only the teachers safe, but other students safe as well.
1: Right. Marjorie, just the 30 seconds we have left here, remind us, why do you stay in this profession and why would you still recommend it to others?
0: The future depends on me, for me to prepare students for, they're going to take over. We need students who can think. We need students who are able to work hard. We need kind, we need thoughtful people. So for me to, me staying is because I want to make sure that the future that I'm going to be living when I'm older and grayed and old and, you know, can't right. move, I have those people who are there in charge
1: right.
0: and I'll be confident
1: right.
0: that they're doing their job.
1: Marjorie Coke Malcolm is a teacher at Walter C. Young Middle School in Broward County. Marjorie, thanks very much and best of luck in the new school year.
0: Thank you. Thank you for having me. All the best as well. Thanks. Bye-bye.
1: Finally on the roundup, if you're a high school student, you play an instrument, and you hate PE, has Florida got a deal for you? Your marching band is now playing double duty.
2: 6, 7, 8, 9, place close.
1: A new Florida law that went into effect this summer lets high schoolers satisfy both their physical education and arts requirements at the same time by taking part in marching band. Brad Futu is principal of Charles W. Flanagan High School in Pembroke Pines, home of the award-winning Falcon Sound Marching Band.
3: It just puts that extra incentive onto what they already do. They perform at the highest level. You have students here that go to the advanced placement through performing arts, through band. That they're rewarded for their effort, that just is a plus.
1: Before the new law, marching band could fulfill either PE or arts credits, but not both. Thanks to Sophia Zaran and Sherry Lynn Cabrera for that report. And thank you for listening to the South Florida Roundup. If you missed any part of the show, you can always search for the South Florida Roundup podcast in the NPR app or wherever you listen to podcasts. The show is produced by Chris Young. Denise Royal is the senior producer of content streaming and news products. Katie Munoz is our director of original live programming. Mateo Sanchez is WLRN's digital director. Sergio Bustos is our vice president of news, the vice president of radio, and the show's technical supervisor is Peter J. Mertz. MJ Smith engineered today's show. I'm Tim Padgett. Have a great weekend and thanks for listening. Gracias, merci, obrigado.
4: 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Through mixed media, the exhibition explores the artist's cultural heritage and connection to the Gullah Geechee, on display daily through October 20th in the Garden Room of the Richmond Cottage. Free opening reception on Saturday, August 22nd from 2 to 4 p.m. This program is supported in part by the Miami-Dade County Department of Cultural Affairs. 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
5: Finding a route from cab driver to the Nobel Prize. I'm Flora Lichtman, and this is Science Friday. This hour, talking with Nobel chemist and enzyme engineer Frances Arnold about her life and her approach to science.
6: I think what's necessary is the willingness to go beyond what all the other monkeys are doing. You have to be willing to do something that is outside the bounds. Otherwise, you'll just be adding incrementally at best to what's already there.
5: She developed a technique called directed evolution, coaxing enzymes to do chemical tasks they'd never done before. Plus, how can we break the cycle of sitting and staring at screens for hours on end? We've got some ideas. That's after this.
7: Live from NPR News, I'm Lakshmi Singh. President Trump's embattled nominee for attorney general will likely squeak by in his Senate confirmation. NPR's Barbara Sprunt reports Todd Blanche is receiving key support from Louisiana Republican Senator Bill Cassidy.
8: Acting Attorney General Todd Blanche has been facing an increasingly uphill battle in his Senate confirmation. Republican Senators Lisa Murkowski of Alaska and Susan Collins of Maine both are opposing his nomination, which meant all eyes were on Senator Cassidy of Louisiana. Cassidy said he had concerns over Blanche's judgment and how politicized the department has become, but ultimately said he'll support him.
9: The choice is not between perfection and Mr. Blanche. It is between Mr. Blanche and another acting attorney general who may not run the department effectively under President Trump and who indeed may not be as good as Mr. Blanche.
8: Cassidy's support gives Blanche the votes he'll need for confirmation and is a major win for the White House. Barbara Sprunt, NPR News, Washington.
7: The U.S. economy unexpectedly lost 23,000 jobs last month. The government's monthly employment report out today revealed a surprising turn, given analysts had expected the labor market to add about 80,000 jobs. Diane Swonk, a prominent economic advisor with KPMG, says it'll be more difficult for companies to hire if inflation keeps rising.
10: In the service sector, there was some mixed messages about whether or not it was a little stagflationary, because both manufacturing and services showed a lot of inflation, even though hiring was not terrific in the service sectors.
7: The July jobs report also shows the unemployment rate fell slightly to 4.1%. And the Labor Department has revised its numbers from May and June to reflect that during that period, the economy gained about 100,000 fewer jobs than initially estimated. A federal judge in Oakland has given the Trump administration until today to reimburse legal nonprofits representing more than 20,000 immigrant children. That's after it stopped paying in December. From member station KQED in San Francisco, Taiki Hendricks reports.
11: The case is playing out amid upheaval in a system set up by Congress to ensure unaccompanied kids have lawyers in immigration court. The government let its contract with the nonprofits lapse last month and hired a Texas firm tied to President Trump. Alvaro Huerta is with Immigrant Defenders Law Center in Los Angeles, one of the groups that sued.
12: We've seen that children are going unrepresented, and I think they're going to have a hard time explaining to the judge why children who should be receiving legal services are not getting them right now.
11: The judge has ordered the administration to show how it can properly serve kids going forward. For NPR News, I'm Taiki Hendricks in San Francisco.
7: From Washington, this is NPR News. The U.S. Senate has passed a bipartisan bill that imposes sanctions on Russia over its ongoing military assault against Ukraine.
13: The yeas are 86, the nays are 11. The 60-vote threshold having been achieved, the bill is passed.
7: South Carolina U.S. Senator Darlene Graham reading out the outcome of a vote on the bill her older brother, the late Senator Lindsey Graham, championed before his unexpected death last month at the age of 71. Darlene Graham was appointed to fill her sibling's seat. Russia's foreign ministry has condemned France's decision to deport a high-profile Russian media personality. NPR's Eleanor Beardsley reports French authorities issued a deportation order for the former head of state broadcaster Russia Today, France.
14: Ksenia Fedorova lost a legal challenge to block the deportation order this week after a Paris court rejected her appeal. The French foreign minister accused Fedorova of acting as an agent of influence, while the interior minister denounced her for spreading Russian disinformation aimed at, quote, undermining France's fundamental interests. Russia Today, considered a Kremlin propaganda channel, was suspended across the European Union after Russia's full-scale invasion of Ukraine in 2022. Fedorova has since emerged as a prominent commentator on conservative French outlets, including CNews, Europe One, and the Journal du Dimanche, all owned by right-wing pro-Kremlin media mogul Vincent Bolloré. Eleanor Beardsley, NPR News, Paris.
7: I'm Lakshmi Singh, NPR News, in Washington.
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16: Adrian Arts Center's Jazz Roots season kicks off November 6th with a celebration of Jobim and the music of Brazil. On April 2nd, Elvin Bishop and Charlie Musselwhite celebrate 100 years of blues, followed on April 23rd by the Latin rhythms of Juan de Marcos and the Afro-Cuban All-Stars. The season concludes May 6th with a larger-than-life concert by Christian McBride Big Band. 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
17: This is Science Friday. I'm Flora Lichtman. Later in the hour, the struggle to get up and moving and why it matters. But first, in nature, enzymes are the catalysts that make much of biology work. They jumpstart chemical reactions that either wouldn't happen or would happen super slowly. They do a lot of basic biological jobs, breaking down food, building other molecules, extracting energy. But what if we could harness evolution to engineer designer enzymes that do other jobs, specific jobs that benefit us? Putting that idea into practice changed the game for chemistry and earned Dr. Frances Arnold the Nobel Prize in 2018. She called it directed evolution. And this is really big. Today, thousands of labs use these methods to coax enzymes into doing things no one had ever thought of. Dr. Frances Arnold is a professor at Caltech, and we'll hear about where she sees this approach going in the future and her own personal evolution, the evolution that brought her into science. Welcome to Science Friday, Dr. Arnold.
18: Oh, thank you so much, Flora. I'm thrilled to be here.
17: Okay, in our intro, we described enzymes as catalysts that make biology work. I know they're near and dear to you. Do you have a more poetic way of thinking about them?
18: Poetic? Well, I think about them as the transformation agents of the whole natural world. It's enzymes that take carbon dioxide and sunlight and simple starting materials and build trees and human beings and flowers and birds. They're amazing. They're the best chemists on the planet.
17: When we talk about directed evolution, should I be thinking about this like enzyme breeding, but like instead of a chihuahua, you're making, you know, a tiny, adorable protein?
18: Well, I think of it that way. It is a way to explain that we have been modifying the biological world at the level of DNA for ages, making strange things like chihuahuas that wouldn't be found naturally, but for some reason human beings find them charming or useful. So why

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1: 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Thank you for joining us. 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
2: That big figures bring to the issue can only help bring more public awareness and public outcry and public pressure in encouraging more accountability, encouraging legislation restrictions, and giving resources to combating the issue.
3: And that was Bellingcat's Colina Coltai in Seattle and her reporting partner, Michael Wright, a journalist with The Press, a newspaper based in Christchurch, New Zealand. We should add that Wright tells us that the subject of their investigation, Jitendra Maharaj, has not been charged with any crimes.

0: That's John Mook on The World.
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This is The World. I'm Marco Werman. In our most recent conversations with National Geographic explorer Paul Salopek, we've heard how he's been traveling via kayak and foot down the outer coast of Alaska towards British Columbia, Canada. That's where he is right now. Also, Paul is off-grid. So given how remote he is this week, we're reaching into the vault for a conversation that takes us

0: Good afternoon. This is WLRN. I'm Andy Wagner. Coming up next, all things considered, including the Ebola outbreak in the Democratic Republic of Congo is the second largest ever, with more than 4,000 cases.
1: Only the public health measure will not be enough to quickly control or stop this outbreak.
0: So officials are turning to experimental vaccines and treatments. More on that story coming up this afternoon with All Things Considered on WLRN.
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0: Still to come with All Things Considered this afternoon. Back in 2020, a black teenager was shot dead shortly after joining a protest movement. And another young man, present in the same car that night, speaks out.
1: I'm laying there thinking I'm going to die. 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
0: The case remains unsolved, but new evidence has emerged. More on that story still to come this afternoon with All Things Considered on WLRN.
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0: It's All Things Considered from NPR News. I'm Mary Louise Kelly.
1: And I'm Elsa Chang. You can bet money on just about anything on prediction market sites.
0: But should you be able to bet on a clinical trial where patients' lives are at stake?
2: They're flashing

0: and they're gamified in such a way that you're often kind of distanced from the real cost.
1: Now news.
2: Live from NPR News in Culver City, California, I'm Dwayne Brown. Restaurants and retailers cut jobs in July as the economy lost a surprising 23,000 jobs. This came as the Labor Department was anticipating adding more jobs, instead revising gains for May and June lower by 100,000. The data raising new concerns today about a job market cooling much more than expected. This could also have an impact on what the Federal Reserve does to interest rates next month. Economist Diane Swonk is with KPMG.
3: This doesn't take a rate hike off the table in the month of September, but it makes it much more fraught with risks now to the labor market if inflation remains persistent.
2: Healthcare continues to add workers, but at a much slower pace. President Trump has been on a campaign swing here in the West this week, touting the state of the economy ahead of the midterm election in less than 3 months. Patients and medical researchers are calling on prediction market sites to ban betting on clinical trials. NPR's Bobby Allen tells us Kalshi and Polymarket say they offer valuable information.
4: Prediction market sites Kalshi and Polymarket are facing a backlash for allowing bettors to wager money on the outcome of clinical trials. The companies say the betting can keep patients ahead of the latest medical breakthroughs, but Joshua Pedersen sees it differently. His 12-year-old son is a cancer patient in a clinical trial, and he says betting against the trial's success is effectively trying to make money on his sick child.
0: One of the things that has struck me about these platforms is that they're flashy and they're gamified in such a way that you're often kind of distanced from the real cost.
4: Drug researchers have started an online petition asking that the platforms ban such markets, but the companies claim they could make the opaque drug discovery process more transparent. Bobby Allen, NPR News.
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5: From the WLRN Newsroom, I'm Helen Acevedo. There's a high risk for rip currents at Florida's Atlantic beaches this weekend. Meteorologist Audrey Shirley with the Florida Public Radio Emergency Network says it will be important for beachgoers to pay attention to any beach flags and listen to beach patrol between today and tomorrow.
6: That's correct. Rip currents are possible on every Atlantic beach this weekend. This is because waves may get between 4 to 6 feet tall. As wave heights increase, this causes more frequent and very dangerous rip currents, which could even sweep away the strongest swimmers. Rip currents can form near jetties, piers, and even in sandbars.
5: Audrey says if you happen to get caught in a rip current, swim parallel to the shore. Do not swim against the current. When in doubt, do not go out. For more news and stories from this afternoon, visit our website at WLRN.org. This is WLRN News. I'm Helen Acevedo.
7: Thank you, Helen. 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
7: Looking at the weather for this evening, isolated thunderstorms possible this evening. Overall, just a 30% chance of rain across our region. And tomorrow, Saturday, partly cloudy. Stray shower or thunderstorm is possible. And highs around 90 degrees.

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2: Happened with some cases of Campylobacter. And so we pasteurize milk for a reason.
3: Pogreba Brown says that's because the U.S. has pasteurized milk for more than 100 years. People no longer see the bad outcomes it prevents. And so, like vaccines, they may not recognize its effectiveness. It's been more than a month since the last reported case in Idaho of illness linked to raw milk. In Idaho, the Department of Agriculture issues permits for raw milk sellers and requires their animals to be tested for brucellosis and tuberculosis annually. Those diseases can be transmitted through raw milk. But the state has no plans to change its regulation in response to this outbreak, says Agriculture Director Chanel Tewalt.
4: In Idaho, what we hear loud and clear, whether it's from our customers, from consumers, or from the state house, is that Idahoans do like having choices that are made by themselves, not by government.
3: Health and Human Services Secretary Robert F. Kennedy Jr. has endorsed raw milk, but the Federal Food and Drug Administration prohibits its sale across state lines. For NPR News, I'm Lauren Patterson in Kuski, Idaho.

Good afternoon, you're listening to WLRN. Coming up in just a moment, a South Florida band examines how grief can fuel powerful music. 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

0: and still to come with All Things Considered. In 2020, a black teenager was shot dead shortly after joining a protest movement, and another young man, present in the same car that night, speaks out.
1: I'm laying there thinking I'm gonna die. Like, you know, these bullets are like whizzing over my head and going through these seats.
0: The case remains unsolved, but new evidence has emerged, and we hear more about that in the next hour of All Things Considered here on WLRN. It's 10 to 5.

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1: This is WLRN News. I'm Natu Twe. Winded began as a solo project of guitarist and singer Thryn Vianale with just a guitar and a looper pedal while attending Florida State University in Tallahassee 10 years ago. Since then, the project has grown into a full band, expanding its sound with layered guitars, dynamic arrangements, and Vianale's distinctive vocals.

0: South Florida in 2021, when it is still a full band, but different members this time around and different feelings towards the project.
1: I feel a lot more like intentional with the band now versus like how it started. And I guess not that it didn't start with like an intention, and I do think that we wanted to get somewhere with it and wanted to, like, you know, to see what it would be like when we took it to a full band. But now I feel like in this new lineup, since I left New York, came back here, it's like we're really crafting a different kind of sound and trying things that are just a little bit more, yeah, just like just pushing it a little bit harder than I think we have before. So I definitely feel like now it feels more intentional.
0: Grief is a cornerstone theme for Winded. Their first album, released in 2018, Schwartz Goes to Heaven, and it was recorded and produced during an intense time for Vianale and other friends.
1: So one of my closest friends, his name is Schwartz. He's with us.
0: Okay.
1: So it became a thing where I was, as a joke, just to kind of like bother him, like just naming the records after him. But we both did experience like a very major loss of a very close friend to both of us. I can't say why I chose like that title with his name attached to it, but I do think that it also, now that I'm saying it out loud, it kind of has a lot to do with the fact that we processed a lot of grief together. She had passed, I think, a few months before like the recording process had started. So it was like, I don't even have words to describe like what that experience was like.

That was Double Memoir, a preview of the band's latest musical direction. I spoke with Vianale about Winden's evolution and the inspiration behind the new sound. Vianale grew up in Boca Raton, getting exposure to music and instruments through their family. In 2018, Winden grew into a full band, filled with friends from a Tallahassee band at the time called Man Moth. They moved to Brooklyn in 2019, and Thurin came back to

0: going to the studio, like the house studio that we were, that I was doing that at, like that was infinitely helpful in that experience. Just like the process of that and like, yeah, carving out time for that was like very healing for sure. Mm-hmm. I mean, I think it's like that process is going to be so different for everybody, but I do think that like it's going to shape shift so many different times that like, you know, there might not be words for it. And I don't think there's like any perfect thing to say to someone who's grieving really either. It's really just a matter of like listening and trying to anticipate somebody's needs to the best of your abilities. But I think the new record, which is, you know, going to be out eventually, I think that it kind of reflects that, where it's like it's kind of more like intense fast-paced songs, and then it's like slower sad ones, and then it's like it's very up and down emotionally, which I think is very intentional.
1: Finale recently became a licensed clinical social worker. The work they do not only shows up in the music, but it also helps them put their emotions on paper.
0: It's kind of hard to describe, I guess, how so much, but even just like this next collection of songs is like, I mean, the record itself is about grief and like the experience of grief in ways that are not just losing a person, but like in terms of like symbolic loss, like losing a part of yourself or like losing an activity that you used to enjoy, something like that. So it's like, I don't think that I would have engaged in that conversation about grief, like in a musical sense, if I hadn't gone through the process of becoming a therapist and done therapy. I think that, when we did Wish on the Mezzanine and Mercy 27, I feel like that was kind of like the bat signal to like, hey, we're loud now. Like, we're doing loud.

0: And I think that that also has a lot to do with like the current lineup of Winded, which is Nick, Gunther, and James. Shout out to them. Love you guys very much. And I just feel like it's built from there. Like the the double single was like definitely like, you know, kind of a rebirth of the sound. Double Memoir was like just this one-off thing that I ended up liking a lot, that was like a lot faster and like had like somewhat harsh vocals on it at one point. Well, that's a stretch, but it was like I just sat in the background and just like yelled for 2 seconds and I was like, I'm never doing that again. And then but the new songs now, it definitely explores more of those like highs and lows, but I feel like, yeah, the ones that are like fast paced are leaning more towards that like kind of, dare I say, post hardcore ish kind of like vein. And yeah, so I'm very excited. I do love, yeah, like stacking like harmonies and kind of making the vocals interesting as much as I possibly can. There's definitely a lot of that, and much thanks to Emmy from Palomino Blonde. I love you this much, and Bonus, and hope I'm not forgetting any of the other bands that she's in, but she's an incredible like vocal producer too, so she just did a great job like helping organize those harmonies and figure out how to make it sound really, really good.
1: What do you hope longtime followers hear in this new chapter of Winded? And what do you hope new listeners, if it's the first time, what do you hope they take away from this?
0: I hope that they take away that, like, it's okay not to show up perfectly in life when you're going through stuff. I hope that it is, like, you know, I hope that it makes people feel seen. I hope that, really, it just helps people, if, you know, if possible, like, let go of perfectionism. Because, like, lyrically, it's, like, it's messy. Like, it's about, like, having a hard time, you know? It's not about, like, I overcame this and this. It's really actually not about that at all. It's about, like, this sucks. Yeah. I hate this. Everything is awful. And, like, but not necessarily, like, in, like, a super negative sense. I don't know. I guess I just hope that it, like, it feels honest. And because I feel like it is honest, and I hope that it reminds people that, like, you know, you don't have to show up perfectly, but you just have to, like, yeah, show up for yourself first when you're really going through it.
1: That was my conversation with Rin Vianale, guitarist and lead singer of the band Winded. In South Florida, I'm Natu Tuet on WLRN.
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7: There was some speculation, oh, it's the World Cup driving up leisure and hospitality. 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
8: Disappointing news from the Labor Department, a second month in a row where the jobs report came in weaker than expected.
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8: I'm Elsa Chang.
9: And I'm Mary Louise Kelly. Ahead, President Trump is increasingly confronting a question that's haunted past presidents: how a war that has gone on longer than predicted can reshape a presidency.
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10: You know, anything that anybody will ever tell you that knew my son, he's respectable, he's caring, and he's supportive.
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0: what's left of summer, we ask, have you done all the things you wanted?
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2: Live from NPR News in Washington, I'm Janine Herbst. President Trump's embattled nominee for attorney general will likely squeak by in his Senate confirmation. As NPR's Barbara Sprunt reports, Todd Blanche is getting key support from Louisiana Republican Senator Bill Cassidy.
3: Acting Attorney General Todd Blanche has been facing an increasingly uphill battle in his Senate confirmation. Republican Senators Lisa Murkowski of Alaska and Susan Collins of Maine both are opposing his nomination, which meant all eyes were on Senator Cassidy of Louisiana. Cassidy said he had concerns over Blanche's judgment and how politicized the department has become, but ultimately said he'll support him.
4: The choice is not between perfection and Mr. Blanche. It is between Mr. Blanche and another acting attorney general who may not run the department effectively under President Trump and who indeed may not be as good as Mr. Blanche.
3: Cassidy's support gives Blanche the votes he'll need for confirmation and is a major win for the White House. Barbara Sprunt, NPR News, Washington.
2: The wait continues for a Supreme Court ruling on whether the Trump administration can resume carrying out key parts of the president's executive order to limit voting by mail in the midterm election. NPR's Hansi-Lo Wang reports another ruling on Trump's order may come soon from a lower court.
5: A federal judge in Boston is considering a request to block the U.S. Postal Service from carrying out President Trump's directives across the country. American Civil Liberties Union's Sophia Lynn Lakin helped file the request.
6: Changing the rules of the game at this point in time in such a significant manner does nothing to ensure confidence in the election this November and would only create chaos and confusion for voters.
5: Trump's order calls for USPS, which is financial support of NPR, to get lists of eligible voters from states and deliver mail and ballots only to people on those lists. The president has said he issued this order to stop illegal voting by non-U.S. citizens, a problem that many studies have found to be extremely rare. The Supreme Court is now considering Trump's request to pause an earlier ruling that blocks implementation of the policy in the 23 states plus Washington, D.C. that sued over the order. Hansi-Lo Wang, NPR News.
2: The federal appeals court has blocked construction on the White House ballroom, saying Congress needs to give the green light. NPR's Rachel Treisman has more.
7: A three-judge panel Friday ruled that building a White House ballroom is a question for Congress, not, quote, a matter for executive self-help. That's a win for the historic preservation nonprofit that sued the administration back in December after it demolished the east wing of the White House to build a $400 million ballroom. The ruling halts further above-ground construction, but does not take effect for 2 weeks to give the Trump administration time to appeal the decision to the Supreme Court. President Trump immediately said that it will. Rachel Treisman, NPR News.
2: Crude oil prices lower by the close. 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
8: From the WLRN newsroom, I'm Helen Acevedo. After about a week of in-person early voting in Miami-Dade, only a small fraction of the county's registered electorate has cast its votes. WLRN's Joshua Ceballos tells us more.
9: According to unofficial vote counts from the Miami-Dade Supervisor of Elections, about 7% of registered voters have participated in either vote-by-mail or in-person early voting so far. Registered Democrats account for the strong majority of early voting and mail-in ballots cast, with Republican voters trailing behind by about 10,000 votes, while voters without party affiliation account for about 15,000 votes total so far. Dario Moreno is a professor of political science at Florida International University. He argues Democrats have a historic advantage going into November's midterms.
10: American midterms have historically favored the party out of power. So the expectations is that the Democrats will take back the House of Representatives. The Senate is unpredictable.
9: The most active poll sites lie in the northern reaches of the county in Congressional District 24. That district is at the heart of a contentious race following the retirement announcement of longtime Democratic Congresswoman Frederica Wilson. Early voting runs through August 16th. Primary election day is August 18th. I'm Joshua Ceballos in Miami.
8: And this is WLRN News. I'm Helen Acevedo.
11: Thank you, Helen. It's All Things Considered continuing here on WLRN. Very good afternoon to you.
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still to come with All Things Considered. The Trump administration's termination of temporary protected status, or TPS, for people from Haiti, Venezuela and elsewhere is affecting thousands of families across the country and acutely in regions like South Florida. More details on that story still to come this afternoon with All Things Considered.

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0: That's All Things Considered from NPR News. I'm Elsa Chang.
1: And I'm Mary Louise Kelly. Coming up, the boy band Boythrob.
0: Their efforts to get a visa for one of their bandmates to join them in the U.S.
2: They were changing the orientation of the way fame is formed and how extraordinary ability can be proven to the government.
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3: Live from NPR News in Culver City, California, I'm Dwayne Brown. The leaders of Saudi Arabia, Turkey, and Pakistan have signed a joint defense agreement today. As NPR's Hadil El-Shawchi reports, the president of Turkey and the Saudi crown prince, as well as the prime minister of Pakistan, gathered in the city of Mecca.
4: Details of the agreement were not immediately released, but the Pakistani foreign ministry said that it was intended to, quote, strengthen collective deterrence against any act of aggression. This deal comes as tensions in the Middle East rise, with fears of a widening war between the United States and Iran. The agreement would combine the strengths of Saudi Arabia as an oil-rich country, Pakistan, a nuclear power, and Turkey, which has NATO's second-largest military and a growing defense industry. Hadil El-Shawchi, NPR News, Istanbul.
3: Another big loss for Meta, a judge in New Mexico ordering the parent company of Facebook to pay $567 million into a fund to help address harms from the company's social media platform. This is in addition to the $375 million Meta was ordered to pay previously for having violated the state's Unfair Practices Act. NPR's John Ruwitch has more.
5: New Mexico is one of dozens of states suing Meta over child safety, and a jury in March found that the company had violated the state's consumer protection laws. In a fresh order, the judge ordered Meta to put $567 million into a so-called abatement fund. The fund will be used to abate the public nuisance that Meta created with its social media platforms, which include Facebook and Instagram. The order said the court decided such a fund was necessary due to the wide-ranging impacts of the harm and the complex nature of the remedy. Meta says it disagrees with the ruling and will appeal. Later this month, another landmark trial against Meta by a group of states gets underway in California. John Ruwitch, NPR News.
3: Stock finished higher on Wall Street today. 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
6: From the WLRN newsroom, I'm Helen Acevedo. Blue Origin has identified the cause of an explosion of its new Glenn rocket that damaged the company's Cape Canaveral launch facility. From our sister station in Orlando, Central Florida Public Media's Brendan Byrne has details.
7: Blue Origin says a valve that controls the flow of oxygen in one of the rocket's engines is to blame. In a social media post, Blue Origin's CEO says the company is making changes to the valve. Those modifications will get retrofitted onto the company's current inventory of BE-4 engines. That fix will be ready by the end of the month. Repairs continue on the damaged launch pad at Cape Canaveral Space Force Station. Blue Origin says it should be back online by the end of the year. And the clock is ticking. Blue Origin is tasked with building a lunar lander for NASA's Artemis missions. The agency wants to launch one into low Earth orbit to test it next year. As of now, the plan is to use the New Glenn rocket to launch it. I'm Brendan Byrne in Orlando.
6: And this is WLRN News.
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10: 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In 1969, the organization helped stop a proposed jet port in the heart of the Everglades. In 2025, after the detention center known as Alligator Alcatraz was built on the same site, Friends of the Everglades rose to the challenge again. Today, that work continues as the organization fights on to undo the damage and restore affected lands. Learn more at everglades.org.
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3: Monday night, 9 p.m., I'm on the phone with a caregiver having to tell her that she can't go to a client's house tomorrow morning at 8 a.m. And on the other side, I have a family who's distraught because that family has now lost a caregiver they've had for 2.5 years.
2: For Steve, it leaves him asking why.
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5: Ricky Mulvey, NPR News.
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0: This is All Things Considered on WLRN. Great to have you along. The time is coming up to 10 to 6. Here's what's coming up at 6.
1: The word of the week was jobs. Who has them, who wants them, and what that means for the economy writ large. We'll talk about that and everything else that happened this week next time on Marketplace.
0: That's Marketplace. 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

0: 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Long before selfies captured every moment, there was the Polaroid, making instant memories possible. 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

0: From NPR News, this is All Things Considered. I'm Elsa Chang.
1: And I'm Mary Louise Kelly.
0: All right, time now for a summer progress report. Labor Day is only a month away, the unofficial finish line for summer, right?
1: Among our many to-do lists for the season were the books we set out to read, the projects we were absolutely, definitely going to tackle. So we wandered around NPR headquarters with one simple question.
2: What summer activity did you tell yourself you were going to do this summer that you have not yet done?
3: Oh, man. I said I was going to make so much ice cream, and I have a whole list of, like, summer-specific flavors. Have I even gone to the farmer's market and bought peaches for the peach ice cream I want to make? No.
0: Some of us had goals to dive into books.
4: One specific book that I started at the beginning of last year, and I told myself I'm giving myself till the end of the summer to finish it.
5: I made it a goal because I'm a big nerd who likes books about old boats.
1: Well, many of us, and this is me hand raising, we had planned to dive this summer into some water.
6: I wanted to go to the beach. I haven't been to the beach yet.
7: I really would have liked to visit more bodies of water.
8: I did say I was gonna, like, swim more, and I specifically got a certain hairstyle so I could swim

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6: In Los Angeles, I'm Kai Rizdal. It is Friday today. This one is the 7th of August. Good as it always is to have you along, everybody. Disappointing, meager, surprising. All of them words one might use to describe the July unemployment report we got this very morning. We are going to use some more words to figure out what it all means. Catherine Rampell is at MS Now, also at The Bulwark. David Gura is at Bloomberg. Hey, you two.
7: Hey, Kai.
6: Mr. Gura, we start with you. 23,000 jobs lost. The negative side of the ledger, rate goes to 4.1%. Revisions were down.

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1: South Florida's economy is changing. 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
2: Good evening, this is WLRN. Coming up in just a moment, a small fraction of Miami-Dade County's registered electorate has cast its vote so far. More details coming up with WLRN News, and that's then followed by...
3: We have not seen drinking water actually contaminated as a result of a cyber attack, at least no public disclosures of that I am aware of, but this is not a surprise attack. This is something that cybersecurity and intelligence officials have been warning about for years across Democratic and Republican administrations.
4: I'm Zolan Cano Youngs. That's Today on the Daily from the New York Times.
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6: From the WLRN newsroom, I'm Helen Acevedo. Florida is asking contractors for information before seeking bids to build temporary detention centers throughout the state. This comes in the form of a formal request for information from the Florida Highway Patrol. 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
7: The RFI, as it's called, was posted Monday on the platform Florida uses to solicit contractors. It paints a picture of what the state is planning. Multiple contractor-run detention centers throughout Florida, each holding up to 50 adults, quote, under the oversight of the U.S. government. That includes five or more centers south of I-4. The state wants information on everything from the best locations and building materials to operational support and federal contracts. The state agency involved has not yet answered a request for more information. Posting on Instagram, Orlando Democratic

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4: This is The Daily. I'm Zolan Kano Youngs. Back to my conversation with Dustin Volz about the recent hacking of U.S. water systems and how it could mark a new front in the war with Iran. So, Dustin, tell me the story of how officials knew something like this could happen, but they were still caught unprepared when it did.
5: Well, quite simply, officials knew something like this could happen because, in some sense, it already has happened. An episode that I think is particularly relevant is in 2013 in upstate New York, there was an intrusion at a small dam that was attributed by the U.S. government to Iranian hackers. And in this instance, we were just lucky. The dam actually just happened to be turned off for routine maintenance work.
4: Wow.
5: So in the event that they wanted to mess with the dam, they basically wouldn't have been able to. But still, this was Iranian hackers who were later named and indicted by the Justice Department who infiltrated this water system. So there have certainly been efforts. I mean, there was a major effort in the Senate 15 years ago by Senator Susan Collins and Senator Joe Lieberman to have major cybersecurity legislation passed that would have specifically created cybersecurity standards for a variety of critical infrastructure networks, including water. That came close to passing. It did not, though. There was lobbying efforts through various industry groups who were concerned about creating standards for small localities that maybe wouldn't be able to keep up. That was the concern, or one of the concerns expressed at the time. More recently, during the Biden administration, the EPA attempted to create minimum security guidelines for water facilities specifically, and were sued for it by a few Republican-led states and water industry groups that, again, said essentially these are difficult to adopt for especially small providers, and we don't think the EPA necessarily has the correct authority to do this. And this was just one of many efforts the Biden administration made to sort of take the ball down the field on cybersecurity in different critical infrastructure areas, and many of them were unsuccessful or encountered resistance and were not able to go forward.
4: But what about the states? Like, can't the states take this on?
5: The states have made a variety of efforts. And in fact, you just saw last week, New York said they're going to invest about $9 million for specifically water system cybersecurity. This was an effort that was already underway, but they fast-tracked in light of these hacks that are ongoing. But the states are also under-resourced.
4: Right.
5: They have budgets they need to balance. And this is not an area that necessarily resonates with voters who are going to the polls in November. And so these water systems, you know, these are public utilities. According to the EPA, there's about 150,000 of them nationwide. Many of them are very small, are not getting a lot of money, and are operating aging technology and aging infrastructure. But we have seen one federal effort that was very specifically designed to help states address cybersecurity threats in their infrastructure. And that was created during the first Trump administration. The Cybersecurity and Infrastructure Security Agency, or CISA, that agency is housed at DHS, and it is specifically tasked with trying to ensure the physical and cybersecurity of the nation's critical infrastructure, including energy grids, oil and gas pipelines, and crucially, water systems. Oh.

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0: progressive primary win in Michigan, questions about Ohio Republican House candidate Max Miller, and U.S. weapons stockpiles are running out. From WAMU and NPR in Washington, this is 1A. Today on the Friday News Roundup, progressive Abdul El-Sayed wins the Democratic primary contest for Senate in Michigan in an expensive nail-biter of a race. How do Democrats come together now? Also this hour, President Trump gives a glowing review of the economy while in Nevada, how his claims stack up to the latest data. Plus, while pleading the fifth has gotten former health official Anthony Fauci in hot water, a new mRNA flu vaccine gets the green light, and women's baseball goes pro. Send us your questions and comments for the Roundup, 1A at WAMU.org.
1: Live from NPR News in Washington, I'm Janine Herbst. Iran says it's approved an agreement to reopen the Strait of Hormuz that would allow Iranian authorities to oversee inbound shipping traffic. But the White House says no country will be allowed to control the waterway. NPR's Franco Ordonez has more.
2: President Trump had been saying all week that good things were happening and that a deal to open the Strait of Hormuz would happen very soon. But the split over who controls the strait has thrown the agreement into question. Justin Logan of the think tank Cato Institute pointed to the differing interpretations of one single paragraph, paragraph 5 of that MOU, that caused all the problems.
3: It's a bit like the unstoppable force that meets the immovable object. I mean, neither country's public position, at least, has changed significantly. And that was what caused the memorandum of understanding to implode in the first place.
2: Iran continues to maintain they want control over the strait, while the U.S. is seeking a return to the status quo. Franco Ordonez, NPR News.

0: President Trump is speaking out against Governor Greg Abbott's pause on data centers. From member station Houston Public Media, Natalie Weber has more.
1: Speaking with Punchbowl News this week, the president said data centers bring money to communities.
2: I saw Texas the other day sort of is against data centers. I think it's a mistake.
1: Abbott has issued a pause on new data center approvals until the state's energy agencies conduct an audit of their electricity and water use. This comes in contrast with Abbott's previous comments about data centers, calling Texas, quote, the epicenter of AI development in November. Data centers and other large energy consumers in Texas are requesting more than five times the amount of energy used to power the entire state during record-breaking demand. For NPR News, I'm Natalie Weber in Houston.
0: In Puerto Rico, water rationing started today as the island deals with a historic drought. The water authority says water will be shut off for rotating 48-hour periods in parts of the capital, San Juan, and surrounding areas. NPR's Adrian Florido has more.
3: The island's public water utility has, for the better part of a year, not been able to deliver water to a lot of people's homes. So although the formal rationing is starting today, a lot of people have been coping for months without water for days at a time. In terms of how they're coping, well, they're cooking less, bathing less, letting their plants wilt, storing water in buckets and bins when they do get water, filling them up and storing the water. They're buying a lot of bottled water.
0: NPR's Adrian Florido. Summer's usually very wet. It's the hurricane season, but there's been almost no rain for months. The summer is the island's driest in more than a century. You're listening to NPR News from Washington. Turkey, Pakistan, and Saudi Arabia signed a mutual defense agreement, meaning an attack on one is an attack on all. That's similar to the NATO agreement, an alliance of 32 member states. This as Iranian-backed Houthi rebels increased attacks on Saudi-linked targets. The group is blamed for an attack in Yemen and another in Saudi Arabia yesterday. The attacks have escalated tensions since a 2022 truce. The Pentagon has released a new set of files showing unidentified flying objects. As NPR's Jeff Brumfield reports, it's the latest round in an ongoing effort to document weird things in the sky.
4: A flock of mysterious lights flying over the South China Sea, a black triangle in the sky above Bagram Air Force Base in Afghanistan in 2002, and a report of a large metal sphere with a body inside that fell from the sky and landed in a city in Brazil in 1963. These are but a few of the oddities in the Pentagon's latest UFO files, or rather UAP files, since these incidents are now called unidentified aerial phenomena. The Pentagon has released hundreds of files and videos since President Trump called for more transparency around UAPs. So far, none provide clear evidence of alien visitors. It appears the truth is still out there. Jeff Brumfield, NPR News.
0: And fittingly, for all you X-Files fans out there, today is David Duchovny's birthday. I'm Janine Herbst, and you're listening to NPR News from Washington.
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9: Budu, it's the 1A Friday News Roundup.
10: What a race. You know, in the words of Muhammad Ali, we shook up the world.
9: That was Abdul El-Sayed, who this week won the heated Democratic Senate primary in Michigan. The progressive eked out a win against opponent Haley Stevens in a race that stayed too close to call well into Wednesday. Now victorious, El-Sayed says Democrats are united behind him despite the bitter lead-up. We'll talk about that and lots more we learned in this week's primaries. Plus, a U.S. Senate committee votes to hold former health official Anthony Fauci in contempt of Congress. What happens now, and why are U.S. weapons stockpiles running dry? Our panel joined us earlier today to discuss all of this and more. With us, Arthur Delaney, senior reporter for HuffPost. Hey, Arthur.
10: Hey.
9: Taylor Popular's national political reporter at the White House for Spectrum News. Hi, Taylor.
10: Hey, good to be back.
9: And welcoming for the first time on the roundup, Courtney Subramanian, White House correspondent for Bloomberg News. Welcome, Courtney.
11: Hi, thanks for having me.
9: And joining us to kick things off is News Roundup regular Zoe Clark of Michigan Public, who's joining us now from Ann Arbor. Hi, Zoe.
12: Hi, Nyla.
9: Zoe, bitter slugfest. These are some of the ways outlets have described the tenor of this Senate primary race. What's your word?
12: Contentious, vicious. It got dirty. It was a rough summer among Democrats here in Michigan.
9: So what are you hearing from voters since Tuesday? Is it relief that that is maybe behind us, or more dread about what's ahead?
12: I think it's nerves. I would say voters are nervous. Democrats need to flip at least 4 seats to win the U.S. Senate this November, and they really see Michigan as sort of a target-rich environment. And so a lot of it came down to the conversation of electability. Can a progressive candidate like Abdul El-Sayed win statewide in a purple state like Michigan? And Haley Stevens supporters said that she is the centrist. You know, the more moderate candidate had a better chance. El-Sayed's campaign says they can turn out Democrats and turn out disaffected voters, those who might not identify with the Republican or Democratic parties, but are sort of angry at Washington, D.C. and at systems and at institutions that they just say aren't working. So I think the word right now is, you know, apprehensive, particularly about can these two sides come together.
9: Right. I wanted to dig into both of those. But first, I just want to ask you about what role money played in the outcome of this election, the most expensive Democratic Senate primary in U.S. history.
12: It was huge. Some $60 million was spent just on behalf of Haley Stevens. More than half of that came from AIPAC, the pro-Israel lobbying firm, and that sort of onto itself became part of the messaging around this campaign. El-Sayed talks a lot about getting money out of politics, and he ended up being spent or outspent, I should say, something like 11 or 12. So his message is, look, if we can be outspent like that and still win, then we can win the general in November.
9: Zoe, can I just ask before we let you go, one more Michigan headline from the week, another victory for Democratic Socialists who have seen some big wins this year, this time in a House race. What happened in the primary for Michigan's 13th congressional district?
12: Represents parts of Detroit, and State Representative and Democratic Socialist Donovan McKinney beat two-term incumbent Sri Tanadar. This was somewhat surprising, as Tanadar has just put a lot of his own money into the race. And it's surprising, too, because, again, centrist Congresswoman Haley Stevens, who lost the U.S. Senate, she won the city of Detroit. El-Sayed didn't. But McKinney won this congressional district. So voters, it would seem, split here between the progressive candidates for the House and for the Senate.
9: Zoe Clark, political director at Michigan Public, who joined us from Ann Arbor. Thanks, Zoe.
12: Thanks, Nyla.
9: Courtney, can we talk big picture stakes for a second here? As we're thinking about how this race matters nationwide, now we have Abdul El-Sayed facing Republican Mike Rogers in November. Can you just sort of lay out, Zoe started to, just the stakes of this nationally for control of the Senate?
11: Yeah, this was a proxy war for the two factions of the party, the progressive and the more centrist plank of the party, on, you know, which direction the party is going to head, right? But El-Sayed's victory is the first real test of whether the progressives can unify those factions and deliver a cohesive message to carry them over the finish line in an important battleground state that they will need to take the U.S. Senate back in the midterms, and he has only 90 days to achieve that. But I think his victory, was a counter to the moderate plank of the party's argument that progressives could only win in blue strongholds like New York or Colorado. Can they pull this off in the Midwest, right? And so I think the issue here at hand is, it was a close victory, right? He did not blow Stevens out of the water. And so I think that just prolongs the argument about which faction will prevail in the party's direction. And given there's no party leader and won't be in earnest until 2028 campaigning kicks off, I think this debate continues to play out, and we'll see it in other places and other races like in Wisconsin in the gubernatorial.
9: Taylor, as we are seeing these different wings of the Democratic Party put on full display, as we get to the national election, do we have a sense of if the party is as divided nationally as this result would suggest? One might assume that the Democrats have voted for Haley Stevens will vote for Al-Sayed in the general election.
10: Which I think is a fairly safe assumption, but there is a divide there. To Courtney's point, you look at the results from this Michigan Senate primary, Abdul Al-Sayed only won by one percentage point. It was less than 20,000
9: votes. Three candidates, right.
10: Yeah, three candidates, 1.5 million votes, and this came down to, I think, 16,000 votes total. So it goes to show the divide. There was also the big financial divide. There's the fact that Senate Democratic leadership was backing Congresswoman Stevens instead of Al-Sayed. Now they're having to pivot. Even if you look, this is very...
9: Sounds like a familiar story here.
10: Yeah,
9: We've talked about this before.
10: This is so inside baseball, but I looked at the press release that the Democratic Senatorial Campaign Committee sent out after Al-Sayed
9: won. That you look at those things, Taylor.
10: But they didn't mention Al-Sayed by name until the bottom paragraph. And they basically were saying, we're focused on holding the seat and we're focused on, beating Mike Rogers. But it goes to show that there is a divide there. And the big question is for primary voters, to your point, do they just say, hey, we all have to unite? That's what even Haley Stevens has done. Michigan Democrats had a unity breakfast. So we'll have to see if they follow that lead.
13: I think the debate is just prolonged by this, and we'll find out in November who's right, if the progressives can really win in the general. But it definitely does show a shift for Democratic primary voters who are famously strategic, more so, I think, than Republican primary voters. And the ultimate example of this was Joe Biden winning the Democratic primary in South Carolina in 2020. Instead of someone more progressive who had been capturing all the attention at that time, like Bernie Sanders or Elizabeth Warren. And so that way of thinking did not prevail here. And it seems like that's totally out of fashion now among the primary electorate across the country.
9: Arthur, you mentioned Bernie Sanders. I actually wanted to play some audio from him. NPR's Mary Louise Kelly spoke to him this week and asked if it was true, like the concept of electability. Conventional wisdom has long been that moderate Democrats are better poised to win in general elections. Here's what Bernie Sanders had to say.
14: Conventional wisdom is no longer conventional. It's out of touch with reality. The way you win elections, to my mind, is that you have to generate excitement.
9: Courtney, do you wonder what you're hearing, if you think that's accurate for what Bernie Sanders is saying there, generating excitement?
11: Well, I think it's more about the populist agenda and the populist message, right? So much of this is focused on cost of living. And, Al-Sayed was good at translating that message, much like Zohran Mamdani was in New York, right? But the question is, can he translate that for swing state voters who may have soured on Trump, who want to hear about affordability policy more than they want to hear about defeating Donald Trump? And so, the question is, what are they going to focus the message on moving forward? And, the progressive message may overlap with some of those economic pain points we're hearing from voters and what they're talking about.
9: Taylor, we did hear Al-Sayed very clearly after Mike Rogers came out attacking him, bringing everything back to the economy. That was the first thing he said in his victory speech. So how much do you think we're going to keep hearing him hit those populist notes?
10: Oh, you'll hear every candidate running in a serious race talk about the economy, say that Donald Trump and the Republicans are not helping make your life more affordable. To Courtney's point, and I think what's interesting, Al-Sayed is a great communicator. He also, though, in the final days of this primary, he and his campaign expressed a lot of cockiness that they were going to win easily, that this wasn't necessarily going to be a close primary race. And I think that's a good reminder that there is a divide within the party, and he is going to have to tailor his message between now and November to win over skeptical voters to say he's not just there to be an influencer and to be kind of a flashy candidate.
9: But to be in the Senate.
10: But to be in the Senate and to be plugged into, you know, more boring policy issues like affordability.
13: Yeah, that was weird expectation setting. You didn't need that if you thought you were going to win. But I think Donald Trump makes it really easy for any Democratic candidate to fuse beating Donald Trump and economic messaging, because he is single-handedly, Donald Trump is making everything more expensive with tariffs and this war in Iran that's jacking up oil prices.
9: We're going to talk about that as well as latest job numbers coming up. We're rounding up the news with Arthur Delaney, senior reporter for HuffPost. Taylor Popular's national political reporter who's based at the White House for Spectrum News, and Courtney Subramanian, White House correspondent for Bloomberg. We'll also turn to the week's big primary takeaways for Republicans next. I'm Nyla Boodoo. This is 1A.

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7: It's the Friday News Roundup. I'm Nyla Boodoo. Our panel this week is Arthur Delaney, senior reporter for HuffPost, Taylor Papalars, national political reporter based at the White House for Spectrum News, and Courtney Subramanian, White House correspondent for Bloomberg. They joined us earlier today. Listener Jay Edwards from Norman, Oklahoma writes, "I'm not sure that Bernie is right about needing to generate excitement to win. Kamala Harris generated a lot of excitement in 2024, and here we are." Dan writes, "The real question is, what does the Democratic Party base their foundation on? DSA is simply a modern FDR-based party, so does the establishment Democrats truly believe in those sorts of policies or not?" You can join the conversation by emailing 1A at WAMU.org. Taylor, Arthur, where are we with just sort of the idea of, as we're talking about these progressive wings, which the DSA, I should mention, Abdul El-Sayed, not officially a DSA candidate, but also part of the progressive wing versus moderates. What are we seeing? Taylor, you talked about the establishment sort of grudgingly kind of bringing them in. What are we hearing about platform?
8: Well, they agree on big stuff like healthcare. I think if you get into the DSA's actual platform that they've written down on their website, it's things that are far more exotic than most people are familiar with, like abolishing the Senate, getting rid of prisons, that I don't think even DSA candidates, or at least not most of them, want to talk about in their campaigns. I think that

0: mostly a story of broad overlap with a focus on healthcare.
1: And you talk to quote-unquote establishment Democrats, especially longtime elected Democrats here in Washington who serve in Congress. Behind closed doors, some of them will do it publicly, but behind closed doors, a lot of them will roll their eyes at the idea of the rise of the DSA movement. But then they also acknowledge with candidates who have mainstreamed it, like Mayor Mamdani in New York City, they understand that he has energized voters and he did manage—
2: And generated excitement.
1: Generated excitement, managed to beat off far more legitimate candidates in his race, and now is executing on a lot of policy visions that are continuing to build that excitement. To the gentleman from Oklahoma who mentioned Kamala Harris, I think having been out on the trail in 2024, there was a lot more relief that she took over the ticket from Joe Biden rather than excitement, because a lot of Democratic primary voters were very frustrated with Biden, concerns about his age as he was trying to run against Trump. And there was almost a relief there. But then as Kamala Harris tried to execute a policy platform in 107 days, she fell short of that. And that kind of let a lot of enthusiasm out of the bubble.
2: Let's talk about Republican primaries. Courtney, we saw the continuation of a trend this week with Trump-backed candidates winning in Kansas, Washington State, and Michigan. We've seen the president's overall approval ratings fall, but how strong is his hold still over the party?
3: Yeah, it's a salient question because he's done, you know, he's done well in the past to primary folks who stood against, who, you know, took stands against him in the party, as you mentioned. You know, those three races did show he continues to maintain a grip on his base. And we know that to be true among his core voters. The, you know, there's new polling from YouGov that showed his approval rating is still hovering at a sort of historic low of 34%, but self-described MAGA Republicans still mostly back him. I will note he did have a loss last night in the defeat of Congressman Andy Ogles in Tennessee, and he held a telerally for him just last week. But I think these larger issues of the ongoing war in Iran, the economic pain folks are feeling, you're really starting to see some cracks in that grip. And there's huge frustration in the party. I've spoken to Republicans and strategists and, you know, folks about how there's a lack of messaging on the war in Iran. There's a lack of messaging on the cost of living issues. And, you know, is that going to translate in November? And, you know, he doesn't exactly rely on Congress like previous presidents. So, you know, whether he's doing well within his own party doesn't really matter much for somebody who you know, uses aggressive executive action. But I think it does come down to, you know, will the voters hold him accountable in November? And we'll see how that bears out.
2: This week, Republicans found themselves having a Graham Plattner-esque problem. You'll remember Plattner stepped aside from the Democratic Senate race in Maine after a rape allegation. Now, Representative Max Miller has the Ohio GOP in turmoil. He's been accused of domestic abuse and child abuse by his ex-wife. Miller denies the allegations, as did Plattner. Taylor, can you explain what's happening with this story here? It's actually pretty complicated.
1: Yeah, it's complicated and it's really sad. For context, I covered Ohio's congressional delegation for 5 years from 2018 to 2023, and I've covered Miller specifically since 2021. If people aren't familiar with him, he's been in Congress for a couple of years, but he's been by Donald Trump's side for a decade. He worked on Trump's 2016 campaign. He was then a close aide to the president in the White House in President Trump's first term. And then the president personally recruited him to run for Congress after an Ohio congressman named Anthony Gonzalez was one of the few Republicans to vote to impeach Trump after the January 6th Capitol attack. So Miller has kind of pledged his loyalty to President Trump through and through. I think as this story has played out, Miller got married in 2022 to the daughter of now U.S. Senator Bernie Moreno. Her name is Emily Moreno. The next year, they had a daughter together. And then the next year, 2 years to the day of their marriage, Max Miller filed for divorce. And since then, they've been engaged in a bitter divorce battle turned child custody battle. As you mentioned, she has accused him of abusing her and abusing their 2-year-old daughter.
2: That's not the only allegation of domestic abuse he's faced.
1: It's not. When I sat down with him in August of 2022 during his first campaign, I brought up that he had dated then White House Press Secretary Stephanie Grisham during Trump's first term, and she wrote a book about her time in the White House and alluded to the fact that she accused him of physically abusing her when they were dating. He denied those allegations. You go way back to when he was in high school. He was apparently accused of pushing a girl down the stairs who he was trying to pursue. That girl has never come public, but he has denied those allegations as well. So this isn't the first time. But I bring up his history with Trump because I think as of right now, it's why Miller is staying in the race and is not backing down, because the president has declined to say, you should bow out. This is going to make what should be a safe Republican seat more competitive this fall. You have, though, seen Senator Moreno, of course, who's defending his daughter, come out and say Miller should not be in Congress. And on Thursday, Ohio's other Republican Senator John Husted came out and said Miller should both end his reelection bid and resign. It's incredibly messy, though, and it's ended up being just a sad divorce child custody battle playing out in courts, now on social media. It's heartbreaking in a lot of ways, but then there's the political side where Republicans are now really worried his seat will be in jeopardy if he stays in.
0: At the Capitol on Thursday, actually a lot of Republican senators were talking about it and saying mean things about Max Miller, that he's got to go. Tim Sheehy from Montana, a Republican, called him a degenerate sociopath. So there's very strong language now, and it's kind of hard to imagine him remaining in Congress or continuing to run for re-election.
1: It is, but
2: have we heard, Courtney, I was going to ask Courtney, have we heard, what has President Trump said about this? Has he said anything?
3: Yeah, in the Oval yesterday, he was asked about this, and he said he would not get involved. We know he had a phone call with Miller earlier this week, and there's reporting that the president told him he should drop out. But I think to Taylor's point, you know, he is not publicly saying Miller should drop out, and he is holding on to that. I do think that his relationship with the president is a huge component here of his decision to not back down and to, in fact, double down. Because if he has the, you know, tacit support of the president, you know, he may feel more confident in moving forward with the campaign. And, it does show that the president still plays a big role here in choosing and, who is in the party and his kingmaking role with the Republican Party.
2: Arthur, there is another Republican who has decided to step down, leaving another scramble ahead of the midterms. That's Representative Chuck Edwards of North Carolina, who dropped his reelection bid. What is the scandal here?
0: Well, so the House Ethics Committee had been looking into allegations from Edwards' staff that he had been inappropriate with them. And it doesn't seem as though he had an actual sexual relationship with them, but wanted one and pursued it in strange ways, such as missing votes to help one decorate a Christmas tree, sending flowers, lots of flowers, to another. And it's in the context that we've had of a conversation about members and their staff and staff of other members, it was, I think, an easy one for the Ethics Committee to pull the trigger on and for House Republicans to say he's got to go.
2: Let's move to other things in Congress this week. On Thursday, the Senate Homeland Security Committee voted along party lines to hold Dr. Anthony Fauci in contempt of Congress for refusing to answer questions last week at a hearing over his handling of the COVID-19 pandemic. Fauci invoked his Fifth Amendment right against self-incrimination more than 100 times. Fauci's lawyer called it, quote, a crude political stunt to punish Dr. Fauci for, quote, exercising his constitutional right. During his final day in office, former President Joe Biden issued a pardon to Dr. Fauci. We got this email from Dave in Silver Spring, who says, can the contempt charge be issued from a committee and not from the full Senate? Interesting what precedent this would set, considering the number of individuals who are serving in this administration that may be given pardons for their indiscretions. Tara, I think there's two questions here, right? Like, there's the procedural contempt charge and the way that that's happening. But I think there is a little confusion over if Joe Biden issued a pardon, how does that relate to what's happening now?
1: So on the pardon front, the pardon essentially covered time leading up to when Joe Biden left office. So anything after that, once President Trump returned to office, is technically not covered by this pardon. What's interesting is Senate Republicans on the committee argued that Fauci should testify openly and say anything because he's protected by that pardon. His legal team says you guys are just looking for him to trip up in a hearing and say something incriminating after the fact because they could claim he perjured himself in some way. The other aspect of this, and it's very procedural, but while the Senate committee did vote to hold him in contempt, when Congress does this, it's a recommendation, and they are sending it to the U.S. attorney in D.C. and saying, we recommend you hold this person in contempt. It then requires the U.S. attorney to put a grand jury together and to then go through the actual legal process of securing that contempt charge. Normally, if a committee does this, it then goes to the full Senate for a vote, but it technically doesn't have to. As Kentucky Senator Rand Paul is arguing that basically because the Senate is about to leave for their recess and the fact that they probably don't have 60 votes to pass this, he's just going to hand the documents to the U.S. Attorney for D.C., who is President Trump's close friend and ally, Jeanine Pirro, and say, take this and work on it. That's unusual in that sense, but it is up to her office to decide if Fauci ends up getting held in contempt by this grand jury.
0: The Trump Justice Department has tried to prosecute people for this, like James Comey. That case was thrown out for improper appointment of the attorney who is pursuing it. But the charge here is that, yes, he has his right not to incriminate himself under the Constitution, but he supposedly waived it because he provided a written statement. Therefore, if you're talking, that means you can't say, I won't talk, no backsies. And I think that might be a little silly. I'm not a lawyer, though, but it would be up to a grand jury.
1: The other interesting thing in this is that Fauci and his legal team have made clear that Kentucky Senator Rand Paul has called for Fauci to be imprisoned for several years. So they're saying this is truly, in other terms, a witch hunt because the senator has made clear his goal is to get Fauci behind bars. So that will also, if this ends up before a grand jury, all of that evidence will be presented in full.
0: Grand juries in D.C. love telling Jeanine Pirro to get lost.
2: That is Arthur Delaney from HuffPost. We're also with Spectrum News' Taylor Poppilars and Courtney Subramanian from Bloomberg News. President Trump made a trip west this week. He went to California and Nevada to raise money and shore up Republicans ahead of the midterms. His focus, selling his handling of the economy. Here he is Wednesday in Las Vegas.
4: Just yesterday was announced that American exports are totally on fire in a positive way. This is a positive fire, not a negative. Sometimes you say, oh, that's too bad, you know. They'll say, that's too bad, it's on fire. It's on fire in a very positive way. And they've skyrocketed exports to the highest level in American history. Think of that, export.
2: Exports of U.S. goods did hit an all-time monthly high in April of this year. That's according to the Bureau for Economic Analysis. Exports have fallen back since then. In his remarks, the president also called Democratic Socialists the greatest threat to American life. He complained about his polling numbers and said, I don't get credit for anything. Courtney, what stood out to you from the president's trip this week?
3: It was meant to be a trip to highlight his affordability agenda. This White House has tried on multiple occasions, lots of false starts, to try and shift the president's message to focus on his economic agenda. There was a point earlier this year in which Chief of Staff Susie Wiles said that he would travel every week across the country to talk about his affordability agenda. That has not happened, of course, but it was supposed to focus on, you know, his no tax on tips policy, lowering prescription drugs, the savings accounts for kids known as Trump savings or Trump accounts. But as you mentioned, he focused a lot of it about warning of the dangers of progressive candidates if Democrats retake Congress in November, which is part of a big messaging push by this White House ahead of the midterms. But, you know, in a place like Nevada, that doesn't really resonate where residents are grappling with, you know, the housing crisis and huge discrepancies in housing costs, higher than average gas prices. You know, cost of a gallon of gas in Nevada is more than 70 cents higher than the national average. So I did see this as, you know, another missed opportunity for the White House to talk about the economic message that Republicans are reaching out for and asking for to take home, you know, while they're campaigning ahead of November. And I think that underlines the frustration with this White House on the messaging around affordability.
2: I just want to zero in quickly on something else President Trump said in his Las Vegas speech.
4: Here in Nevada, we've created over 40,000 new jobs and lifted nearly 100,000 Nevadans off of food stamps. They don't want to be on food stamps. Because they've got new jobs. They've got jobs. They don't need food stamps.
2: So Are there 100,000 Nevadans off food stamps? The president's actually talking about a nationwide trend. Participation in SNAP has declined nationally. What do we know about how changes in the new work requirements for the Trump administration, how that's played out in terms of these numbers?
0: Oh, well, lifted off is the administration's euphemism for kicked them off. These reduction in enrollment is entirely from the bill they passed, and they used the money for SNAP to help pay for tax cuts, mostly for the wealthy. And it's one of the most rapid drops in national SNAP enrollment ever.
2: We're going to be talking more about the massive overhaul of SNAP next Thursday. And if you've gotten off SNAP yourself, or if you have questions about how the program has changed, the email is 1a@wamu.org. We'll share your story next week. Coming up, we'll continue the conversation with Arthur Delaney from HuffPost, Taylor Popolars from Spectrum News, and Bloomberg News' Courtney Subramanian. And we'll be talking about Todd Blanche. We welcome your questions and comments. You can email us at 1a@wamu.org. I'm Nyla Boodoo. This is 1A.

0: Friday night and the weekend beckons. 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
6: The key to understanding the U.S. today could lie in asking just one question: who controls the money? That's according to author and investigative journalist Casey Michel, who says the rise of the billionaire oligarchy in this country explains everything from widening inequality to renewed imperial ambitions. We know their names: Elon Musk, Jeff Bezos, Mark Zuckerberg, the Kushners, and the list goes on. Should we be concerned about the nation's wealthiest forging close ties with political leaders? How do you think these relationships affect the state of our democracy? Send us a voicemail at 855-236-1212, or you can leave us a message using our app, 1A Vox Pop, and you can hear that conversation on Tuesday. It's the Friday News Roundup. I'm Nyla Boodoo. Each week on 1A, we like to challenge you with our news quiz. Last week, we told you that the Red Cross announced blood donations have fallen to a 4-year summer low and is urging people to donate. You can go to redcrossblood.org to find out how. Our question was: the most commonly transfused blood type is O positive. What percentage of the U.S. population has O positive blood? Congratulations to Cindy Anderson from Hobart, Indiana, who knew the answer was 38%. That was a tough one last week, so we're going to make it a little easier this week. From the world of sports, here's this week's quiz question. The Women's Professional Baseball League made its debut over the weekend in Springfield, Illinois, the first women's pro baseball league in some 70 years. At Sunday's opening game, the ceremonial first pitch was thrown by 99-year-old Maybelle Blair,

0: who played for that former pro league, the All-American Girls Professional Baseball League. Here's the question. What beloved American movie did the league inspire? Send us your answers using our app, 1A Vox Pop. We're accepting answers through Sunday evening. No help from Google or AI of any kind. Good luck. Let's get back to the roundup now with Arthur Delaney, senior reporter for HuffPost, Courtney Subramanian, White House correspondent for Bloomberg, and Taylor Popolars, national political reporter at the White House for Spectrum News. They joined us earlier today. Courtney, I wanted to ask you about the Labor Department's job report from this morning. We were just talking before the break about the president's glowing assessment of the economy, but we know that U.S. employers cut 23,000 jobs in July, and the gains that were reported in May and June were revised down. What should we make of these numbers?
1: I think it signals that the labor market is facing some hurdles after, you know, some surprising strength earlier this year. Rising prices, uncertainty from the war on Iran. This, of course, could put some pressure on the Fed to raise interest rates as they focus on inflation. We heard from Kevin Hassett this morning. He has been making the rounds, giving media interviews and noting that, you know, there's positives with construction and manufacturing, which they attribute to AI infrastructure development, which is something that this White House is obviously prioritizing. But I do think that, you know, this signals that maybe the economy is not exactly where this White House and the president is saying that it is.
0: Let's talk about Acting Attorney General Todd Blanche, who cleared a hurdle standing in the way of his Senate confirmation this week. He formally rescinded President Trump's $1.8 billion anti-weaponization fund, the major reason Senate Republicans John Cornyn and Tom Tillis had given for blocking his nomination in committee. They wanted written, not just verbal, confirmation that he would scrap the fund that could have provided settlements to Trump allies, including January 6th rioters. Is the fund really dead now, Taylor?
2: Democrats argue it's not. Republicans argue it is. This comes down to technicalities. Democrats say there's a loophole that will allow the Justice Department and the president to basically direct those funds elsewhere and still, you know, kind of do a workaround to get allies of the president those funds if they want access to. Even in this written statement that two Republican senators who were initially holding out, Tom Tillis from North Carolina and John Cornyn from Texas, got Blanche to say the fund is rescinded. They argue there's that workaround. There also is this idea of tax audits for the Trump family, for President Trump, his adult sons, Don Jr. and Eric, and their businesses. And Democrats argue that even though it was narrowed, the scope of the audit provisions in this settlement deal that the president got through the IRS when he sued his own government that he was leading, Democrats say that still isn't going to stop the president from getting kind of tax breaks on the money he's making right now in the White House. We know he made a couple billion dollars last year alone.
3: They left tax immunity fully intact for the president and his family, and they narrowed it so that there was concern that it could apply to almost anybody they'd ever talked to. But it's a potential tax break for the president worth millions and millions of dollars, which is pretty unusual. It's like Todd Blanche gave the guy a bag of money with a dollar sign on it. But because it's taxes, people don't think of it in that direct financial benefit sort of way. But that's what has happened.
0: So there's been a lot happening even this morning with who is voting for this nomination, who is not. Arthur, can you tell us who's said no, who has said yes at this point? Does he have the votes for confirmation by the full Senate?
3: Susan Collins and Lisa Murkowski, Republicans, have said no. And because Mitch McConnell's sick and absent, it comes down to Bill Cassidy, who is actually speaking on the Senate floor right now. And if he says no, Blanche fails. And if he says yes, then Blanche will be confirmed. So I'm looking.
0: We'll keep an eye on that. Do we have a sense at this point when the Senate vote on his nomination will be scheduled? Does it matter what Bill Cassidy says?
3: This is a symbolic rebuke, really. If they say no to Blanche, Blanche can remain as the acting attorney general. And the president has said, well, I'll renominate him later. Tom Tillis and Bill Cassidy, those are two Blanche skeptics. They'll be gone after this year. And so Trump still sort of gets his way. But the idea of Senate Republicans standing up to the president, I think, is actually pretty important.
2: This whole confirmation process and the hurdles that Republicans have faced over it is also a good reflection of how President Trump steps on his own feet, because he went after a lot of these Republican senators in their primary challenges, or he forced them or coaxed them into

0: retirement, and they felt more emboldened to express their discomfort with things like this anti-weaponization fund. So yes, ultimately, Senators Cornyn and Tillis, you could say, folded and gave in to the president to support Blanche, but they held out for a while. And someone like Bill Cassidy, who President Trump endorsed a primary challenger because Cassidy voted to convict him after January 6th, it's just another example where in such a thin margin where Republicans control the Senate, if President Trump mended some of these relationships rather than pour gasoline on them, he would have a much easier process getting people like Todd Blanche confirmed. But Arthur's point is legitimate. Blanche could just stay acting attorney general until 2027, and then they'll have some new Republican senators in theory.
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2: But I do, to Taylor's point, think this does, really underline some of the cracks in the party and some of his personal sort of vendettas against some of these lawmakers who he's primaried, really shining through here. And what does that mean for the party moving forward? He certainly does not have the stronghold he did maybe a year ago.
3: That's Courtney Subramanian, who covers the White House for Bloomberg News. Taylor Populars is at the White House for Spectrum News. And Arthur Delaney covers Congress for HuffPost. We learned more this week about the extent to which the Iran war has depleted U.S. missile stockpiles. According to Reuters, the U.S. has burnt through nearly all of its highly accurate long-range missiles over the last 5 months. Taylor, the obvious question first is, what does this mean for U.S. military capabilities and readiness right now? Do we know?
4: So a lot of the sources who have spoken with Reuters, Washington Post had a great piece too, as did CNN. They're saying that clearly, because the war in Iran is still going on, that raises concerns about our military's capabilities. But also, if another conflict happens to pop up, let's say with China, or if the U.S. gets into some other war there or has to protect itself, there are deep concerns that we won't have enough munitions to defend ourselves or to go on offense. It's something that even Vice President J.D. Vance, not specifically reacting to these stories, but throughout the Iran war, has expressed a broader concern of. He has a military background, and he says, I was skeptical of this war because of I didn't want to deplete all of our munitions. We've seen the Trump administration firmly push back and say that everything is fine, that a lot of munitions and stockpiles are being replenished, and that the president is overseeing it all. But they were particularly sensitive to the Washington Post story that said President Trump last week at a cabinet meeting at Camp David confronted Secretary of Defense Pete Hegseth and said, I thought the munitions issue was fine. And Hegseth apparently defended himself and blamed his deputy. The Trump administration insists that is not the case, but it's a good example. We're at day 160 of this war, and there are just concerns about if there's no end in sight, what happens to these stockpiles.
3: From a budgetary standpoint, what does it take for the government to replenish this stockpile?
5: Well, they need to pay companies to make more missiles, and that is why Pete Hegseth has been begging Congress for more money for the Pentagon, but been unable to get it because of how much Republicans can't stand the war, and they can't get any cooperation from Democrats because they don't like it either, obviously. And so it's another example of the president's unwillingness to work with Congress, working against his own agenda. The president said that these stories are totally untrue and that we have plenty of missiles, but he's also saying he's going to hunt down these leakers and have them prosecuted, which...
4: he's saying it's treasonous and that they deserve long jail sentences for raising this while he's asking for a record budget for the Pentagon.
5: Right, so you're not leaking something treasonous if it's not true. So
3: let's move to some health news now. The FDA on Wednesday approved the first mRNA flu vaccine. The new shot is from Moderna. That's a drug maker that also created a COVID vaccine using the same technology. It's approved for adults age 50 or over. And one clinical trial found the new shot is significantly more effective than the standard flu shot. The shot's going to be available this fall, just in time for flu season. Courtney, despite its efficacy, experts weren't sure if it would be approved. We know that HHS Secretary Robert F. Kennedy Jr. has openly criticized mRNA technology. What does this approval signal for Secretary Kennedy's influence at HHS?
2: I mean, he canceled $500 million in funding for mRNA vaccine research last year. I do think this puts him in a position where, he is somebody who's had to go against, what he said publicly previously before he took over as health secretary. One example of this was he gave an interview on CNN and was pressed on the issue of the measles vaccine. And he, was pressed by Dana Bash about whether or not people should get these vaccines. And

0: they should. But in the same breath, he also repeated unfounded claims about vaccines' links to autism. And I will note, my colleagues reported this week that the administration is actively considering issuing an executive order on further research for autism and vaccines. So I do think, you know, this shows he continues to play a role in shaping health policy, but maybe not in the way that he had anticipated since first becoming health secretary.
1: Before we get to the reporter's notebook, we just wanted to bring you the latest on the legal battle over temporary protected status. On Wednesday, a federal judge lifted a ban allowing the Trump administration to officially end TPS for 350,000 Haitians after a Supreme Court ruling in June. In July, we spoke with Elizabeth Bellevue, a 28-year-old Haitian TPS holder, about whether she ever thought she'd have to go back to Haiti.
2: As a child, I never really went back to Haiti to visit. My life is in the United States, so all I know is the United States of America. I've built a career here. That was always the plan for me. So no, I've never really imagined that until, you know, just recently.
1: Many former TPS holders now face detention and deportation, even though the U.S. State Department says Haiti is too dangerous to travel to. One more headline: weeks after the Supreme Court shut down the president's attempt to end birthright citizenship, Trump signed two new executive orders seeking to limit the number of people who were eligible for birthright citizenship and cracking down on, quote, birth tourism. It was not immediately clear how the newest orders would be enforced. We've got a few minutes left here. I know we've talked about a lot of different stories. Breaking news update on Todd Blanche. Arthur?
3: Bill Cassidy, while we were speaking, he spoke on the Senate floor and said he's a yes for Todd Blanche. So Todd Blanche will be confirmed as the full attorney general. And the idea of Republicans standing up to Donald Trump will have to wait for another day.
4: And part of what Cassidy said in his speech is that he was worried that if he voted against Todd Blanche, that Trump would install somebody more controversial as another acting attorney general. So that's Cassidy trying to save face while also giving the president a big win.
1: We just have a minute or two left. Courtney, a story that you have been following that we missed this week, or what you're looking at next week?
0: The administration's AI safety framework. We started the week out with a big bang, a lot of focus on it, and then it's sort of a meeting to update the companies involved sort of quietly passed, and the administration has been downplaying it. They are keeping the safety framework private for now and not publicly releasing it. So I am interested in what is exactly in that framework, how they are adjusting to the wave of revelations of models acting on their own and creating cyber and safety threats. Are there more hacks out there that we haven't learned about? And what does this mean for the laissez-faire approach the administration has mostly adapted in the race for AI?
1: Thanks for that, Courtney. Arthur?
3: An appeals court Friday morning finally weighed in on the ballroom. Remember the challenge of the ballroom? And they said, no, you can't build a ballroom. So that means it's potentially another thing Congress has to do for Trump.
4: But construction continues. We talked about it before, but I'm really interested to see if President Trump and Vice President Vance end up trying to force Congressman Max Miller out of the race in his seat, especially throughout this August recess. The midterms are a big focus, and that's a showdown that could help Republicans or hurt Republicans maintain control of the House.
1: Thanks so much to our panel today. That's Taylor Papalaris, national political reporter at the White House for Spectrum News. I want to thank Arthur Delaney, senior reporter for HuffPost, and Courtney Subramanian, White House correspondent for Bloomberg. Mike Kidd is our sound designer and engineer. Chris Castano is our digital editor. Maya Garg is our senior managing producer. Alexandra Boti is our senior supervising producer. Aileen Humphreys is our senior producer and editor of 1A On Demand. And Thomas Liu and Matthew Simonson produce our podcast. This program comes to you from WAMU, part of American University in Washington, distributed by NPR. I'm Nyla Boodoo. Have a great weekend. Thanks for listening. This is 1A.

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9: 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I'm Maria Hinojosa. Today, a conversation with actress Melissa Barrera about her Broadway debut, her decision to become a Hollywood executive, and the cost of speaking up against injustices.
10: My algorithm is war and ICE. 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
11: That's all I kept pleading. 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My baby's waiting for me. 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
9: All this coming up on Latino USA. Stay with us. 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
12: Live from NPR News in Washington, I'm Janine Herbst. The Senate has approved a Russia sanctions bill with support from a broad bipartisan majority. NPR's Claudia Gisalis reports the plan saw momentum after the bill's architect, Lindsey Graham, died last month.
13: Senator Graham led the push for Russia sanctions as part of an effort to end the war in Ukraine. The legislation was named in his honor as the bill's supporters saw it as a tribute to the South Carolina Republican. That includes his sister, Darlene Graham, who was appointed to serve the remainder of his term.
14: My late brother Lindsey was a foreign policy and national security expert. He was also a peacemaker who was determined to bring an end to the conflict in Ukraine.
13: It would place sanctions on top Russian leaders and top importers of Russian oil. It would also allow President Trump to place tariffs on those importers, which some Democrats say unnecessarily gives Trump more power. Claudia Gisalis, NPR News, the Capitol.
12: President Trump paid a rare visit to the State Department today to talk about an issue that he calls an important matter of national security, investing in the U.S. mining industry. NPR's Michelle Kellerman reports he announced projects worth $3 billion.
15: Mining experts and business leaders gathered at the State Department's Ben Franklin Room as Trump spelled out his goals of making the U.S. a minerals superpower.
16: Ensuring that America is never again reliant on hostile foreign nations for the resources our country needs to dominate in the future.
15: Specifically, the kind of rare earth minerals and metals that are vital to high-tech manufacturing. Trump also touted $81 million in grants to the Colorado School of Mines, the South Dakota School of Mines, and the Johns Hopkins RTX partnership. Secretary of State Marco Rubio calls it a whole-of-nation effort.